0: after a while in the traditional healthcare system, many of them are sick of the treatment that has condescension in it and that has a lot of feeling of being unheard and unseen, talked down to. Many of them say, like, we feel brushed off. We feel like we're one in a thousand patients. And so I think all of these cumulative experiences make it so that women are not happy with their traditional doctors and they start seeking alternatives.
1: Share a couple of the stories that they told you that had led to that feeling of anxiety in the parking lot before you go in.
0: So there was this one story that stands out to me where this woman didn't feel well, and she was overweight and went to the doctor and always felt this condescension, but the doctor never told her that she's overweight. And then she looked at her doctor's notes, and the notes said, patient is morbidly obese. And the woman was like, I was so mad. How are you going to check off that I'm morbidly obese on my chart, but not say anything to me? Like, don't you think this is something we need to talk about and resolve? Sometimes it's that one small experience that breaks everything. And they're like, okay, I'm not coming here anymore. And so this one woman had that experience being in the system for so long. And once she went to an alternative provider, where this type of alternative provider did muscle testing. And she was describing that procedure to us, how this muscle testing works, and saying, I know it sounds crazy. I know this is out there, but I just lost 40 pounds in 3 months. I feel so much better. I was about to be on disability, and I'm the happiest I've ever been. And so those types of experiences are things that we've seen where, you know, it pushes women to an alternative that they haven't even considered, that they thought about as sometimes even referred to as crazy, but then that makes their quality of life much better. There's this other woman that was, that the doctors didn't necessarily know her diagnosis. And she was the one who was like, they will never listen to me. They think I'm healthy. They do these blood tests and the blood tests are normal. So they tell me I'm healthy, but I knew that something is wrong with me. And so first it was her description of the stress that she feels in the parking lot before going to the conventional provider, and that idea of, will they even listen? How condescending will they be? And then she shared that she tries to look worse when she goes to her medical providers to be taken seriously, because if she looks too healthy, then the provider will ignore all the symptoms and all the things that are wrong with her. Another woman who also had been dismissed for a long time and felt unheard, saying that something is wrong, was diagnosed with cancer a year later. And thankfully, she's in remission. When she interviewed us, she was in remission. And she was sharing that she never trusts a conventional doctor anymore. I mean, she had to use conventional oncologists to deal with her cancer, but for her day-to-day care, she completely relies on her alternative provider.
1: Did you personally relate to the stories of these women? Had you had such experiences yourself with conventional medicine?
0: Definitely, I related. During that time, I was in the office with my gynecologist, and she started talking down to me, and I felt very unheard and talked down to, and she raised her voice and started telling me that I don't want to help myself because I'm questioning the birth control she wanted to put me on at the time. And I started crying, and she was like, well, you don't want to help yourself. What I can do for you is prescribe antidepressants since you're this emotional. And I couldn't believe that I was having this experience. And I was thinking, like, I'm somebody privileged in the healthcare system. Like, how do more vulnerable people feel when they interact with doctors and they're treated that way? And of course, I left the office and never came back again.
1: So if the women were frustrated by their experience with conventional medicine, how did they turn to alternative medicine? Why didn't they just go to another more sympathetic traditional doctor.
0: It takes a point of desperation sometimes to get to consider an alternative for some of these women. Now, some of them come with the beliefs and cultural background that makes them more open to complementary providers. But many of them, it's word of mouth, it's social media, it's their friends, it's their family members, seeing them in distress and telling them, we have somebody who could help you better.
1: And tell me who we mean by complementary and alternative medicine providers. People like what?
0: So those are your chiropractors, osteopaths, acupuncturists, homeopathic doctors, naturopath. They're also, some of them have integrative or functional training. Some of them are called holistic medical providers.
1: But don't traditional doctors say, yeah, good luck with that? I mean, they can do some things and they can make you feel better, but can they treat the underlying serious issues?
0: One of the things we find is that women do not tell their doctors about going to an acupuncturist or a chiropractor or herbalist or homeopath because they're against it many of the times. And most of the time, they don't even ask about it. So it gives women an out to not tell their providers about this. Now, yes, the women do admit that conventional doctors are very useful when it comes to surgeons and specialists. But when it comes to primary care providers, many of them have told us that since their experience with complementary and alternative providers, they've decided to only use their primary care conventional providers for blood tests because that's covered by insurance, for vaccines because that's covered by insurance. So they go to their yearly, mostly because they don't have to pay out of pocket, but they don't trust their primary care providers. And I think for primary care, it's harder for those doctors to argue, good luck living without me. The alternative doctors cannot do anything for you.
1: Tell me a little bit about the women in your sample. This was about 40 women that you found how. Tell me a little bit about them.
0: We wanted to see whether the stories of white women were different from the stories of Black women, from the stories of Asian women, Hispanic, Latina women. And so we tried to make it so that we have equal numbers of white, Black, Asian, and Latina women in our sample. But in terms of what they look like, half of them had a bachelor or postgraduate degree. The other half had high school, some college, or an associate degree. We had representation in terms of Affordable Care Act, private employer-based, that was half of the sample. But then we had a lot of people on Medicaid and three who were uninsured. Similar, we had a good division of income. In terms of age, they were all between 18 and 49. So we wanted those women that are called reproductive age women. And we tried to have equal numbers of women in their 20s, their 30s, and their 40s.
1: And what did you find were some of the major differences between Black women, Asian women, Hispanic, and white?
0: So we found that there are a lot of similarities in their experiences, except for Black women's experiences stood out in terms of stigma related to their race and in terms of what they do to prepare for meeting their primary care provider for the appointment. So they would say things like, when I speak with them, I speak differently. So this is the code switching. They dress up. They put makeup on. It's like they're going to a job interview. And they do their research because they believe that they have to show a level of knowledge to be taken seriously or be treated with dignity. So that was a major finding we found for Black women that is a little bit different than all the other women's in our sample.
1: But you know, I saw my mother do the same thing when she was being seen for serious issues. And I understand that. You want to be taken seriously and respected by your doctor, so the doctor will be invested in your outcome, right? It's a pretty big deal.
0: Yeah, definitely. It might be something that you see across the board. For Black women, it just was more highlighted. And we saw in relation to that a lot of experiences of stigma. And so people who do experience stigma are more likely to behave that way, to try to look and have the knowledge and look like they're going to a job interview. And we found that women experience stigma not just because of race, but because of their weight, the size of their family. They felt judged if they had too many children. Their sexual orientation definitely came up, and their religious beliefs. So I think there's that link between feeling stigmatized, no matter what the reason, and the efforts one makes to look better and look professional and have makeup on and dress a certain way and speak a certain way.
1: What most surprised you about what you found from these women?
0: One thing that was very surprising is these women started using the word medical, clinical, as something that is negative, almost derogatory, saying that, well, they're very medical, they're very clinical and rigid and close-minded and textbook and business-like, and all these descriptors, and I'm quoting these women saying that about their conventional providers, made them feel that the conventional providers have less skills. And that was very shocking to us, because we always thought that at least their view or beliefs about these very well-trained, skilled, board-certified providers would be that they have the skills, but their bedside manners are the problem. But it was beyond that.
1: How do you think we got to this point? Is it that there is the internet and there's social media? Is it something changing about conventional medicine? What is this?
0: I think it has to do with both. I feel that conventional healthcare provision can become much better. Doctors can be trained to interact better, if I may say, even if they have very limited time with their patients. Some of these women said things like, oh, my doctor is there 15 minutes. And they felt that it's in and out. And I'm like, 15 minutes is a long time. But it's because they stand by the door or they sit facing away from women, typing on their computers and just prescribing a pill and leaving. So those small changes, like sit facing your patient, can make a big difference. So many women are facing this dead-end solution of take this medication, and they know that it causes them a lot of side effects they don't want to live with. So they say, well, no, are there alternatives? And the doctors most of the time come up with dead-end solutions. Like, oh, no, this is it. If you don't want to do that, you can't help yourself, then I can't help you. And I think they're seeing much more openness and choice and empowerment on the alternative and complementary medical provider side.
1: Suzanne McCarum, thank you for sharing your insights on With Good Reason.
0: Thank you so much, Sarah, for having me.
1: Suzanne McCarum is a professor of marketing at Virginia Commonwealth University.

0: turns out the United States and New Zealand are the only countries that allow pharmaceutical companies to advertise directly to consumers. So ever since the late 90s, American cable TV is littered with direct-to-consumer drug ads that urge people to ask their doctor today if a certain drug is right for them. Stacey Duffabaugh is a professor of English at Old Dominion University. She says these ads are not just promoting drugs to patients. They're also showing people how to be an activated patient. Stacey, what was it that first drew your attention to these medical ads that are everywhere nowadays, urging people to ask their doctors for very specific drugs rather than just waiting for their doctors to offer them to them?
1: I think just the fact that they were everywhere, right? If you turned on the TV, and still if you turn on the TV, you see them all over the place. In healthcare and looking at language in healthcare, I felt like

0: I'm the medical practitioner. I know the best, and I'll tell you what you need. To a partnership between the two?
1: Yeah. So this kind of shift that's happened in medical care from the doctor being the expert and us coming to the doctor to get their expert knowledge to this more kind of partnership, it started happening maybe in the 50s and 60s, and it's evolved ever since and has become much more prominent now, where these are our expectations when we go to see a medical provider, is that they're going to listen to us. There's also an expectation probably that we're going to do some research on our own before we get there. And so that kind of shift in who's the expert has happened alongside the pharmaceutical ads, not necessarily because of them, but I think having these ads on TV does provide this extra piece of information for people going into a doctor, and it also is kind of urging them to act in a particular way. That's the goal of the advertising, right, is to get patients to want to get these medications, right? And so we see kind of those changes happening at the same time.
0: What kinds of drugs were being pushed to the viewer, and what sort of conditions were they treating?
1: They were for lots of different conditions. I found a couple of them for diabetes. The diabetes medicines were things like Invokana, things like Humira for psoriatic arthritis. There's a couple of ones for irritable bowel syndrome, Vibrisi, Linzess. So there's pretty wide variety of ads and different conditions that are being advertised to people.
0: You were looking also at the language being used in the commercials and found that almost all of them tell the viewer to ask their doctor for a specific drug. And it was either a strong ask or a softer ask, depending on the drug in the commercial.
1: Right, right. So almost every single one of them would have language that either said, ask your doctor about or talk to your doctor about. In both cases, these are commands to tell people what they need to be doing. In a lot of cases, we saw things like today, talk to your eye doctor today, where there's this sense of urgency. Don't wait another day. Take it into your own hands and make sure that you're doing this. Some of them were a little bit softer and would say things like, talk to your doctor about Celebrex and see what's right for you, or see if it's right for you. So some had definitely more urgency than others. And then they would also give kind of imperatives like, don't take it if you have other conditions, or stop taking it if you notice this. So not just initiating that conversation, but also this expectation that you as the patient need to monitor everything that's happening along with the medication, which is another thing I thought was interesting.
0: And you found that these direct-to-the-consumer drug ads on TV were sort of reversing the tradition of a doctor noticing that something should be tweaked or addressed in the patient, and the patient coming to the doctor and saying, you know, I've noticed this about me. Let's consider this drug.
1: Yeah, absolutely. I think there's a shift in where that conversation starts. Does it start in the medical visit, or does it start outside of the medical visit and then get resolved there? It's kind of switching the order of events compared to what we used to do. And then that also kind of switches how we feel as a patient in terms of what we're asking from our provider and what we think the role of the provider is. It's really changing that relationship.
0: You've also written that it suggests that there's sort of an ideal way to be a patient, and they're presenting these ideal patients in the commercials as people who are aware of their bodies and bringing their concerns to their doctor.
1: Yeah. This is one of the most interesting things I found. So here's an example from the Eliquis ad. In the ad, it shows a man kind of leaving the hospital, right? And so he says, I had so many thoughts once I left the hospital about a DVT blood clot. What about my life? I was given warfarin in the hospital, but wondered, was this the best treatment for me? That alone is an interesting thing to say. Medical providers gave me a medicine for this condition I had in the hospital, but maybe they don't know what they're doing.
0: Right.
1: Maybe
0: right.
1: there's something better. This kind of patient who's in the research, people kind of talked about them as being activated patients. This kind of activated patient is what then is being modeled in these ads. And so from there, after he asks this question, he then does some research. He brings

0: up to his doctor this other medication, Eliquis. And then he finds that Eliquis is the answer for him that warfarin was not. So very much kind of performing this role rather than just speaking to the audience, but modeling for the audience how you should behave.
1: Do you think the ads are bad for us? Is this just capitalism run amok? Or are they also good for us?
0: I think it's complicated. There is something good about us as patients, as humans with potential like medical conditions, having access to information. I think that's a good thing. I think knowing that there are options out there is a good thing. I think being told or being given the impression that these ads do that we have more control and maybe more knowledge than we think we do is problematic. I think the ads maybe give people a false sense that there is maybe only one medication that's going to work for them, the one that was in the ad. And then when they go see a doctor who has more information and they say, you know what, I don't know that this is quite right for you, then I think it creates this complicated position for the patient and for the doctor. And so while I think the information is good, I think marketing is a bit problematic.
1: Along the way, did you come to understand just how many of these ads the average American is seeing who's still connected to cable?
0: Yeah. So back in 2004, researchers looked at it and they found that 83% of people had seen these ads in the past 12 months. And just the sheer amount of them means that we're getting way more health information from these ads than we are from talking to our medical providers, who we may only see a couple of times a year for 20 or 30 minutes, right? But when we're seeing hours of them every day or every week, that really adds up.
1: Stacy Defebaugh, thank you for talking with me and with Good Reason.
0: Thank you so much for having me.
1: Stacy Defebaugh is a professor of English at Old Dominion University.

0: Welcome back to With Good Reason from Virginia Humanities. My next guest is Alton Coleman. At the time of this interview, he was a professor of health sciences at James Madison University. He recently came back from Costa Rica with his students, where he helped them learn that the key to living right is eating well, exercising, and sharing meals with others. Men have a lower life expectancy than women, and Alton thinks that fathers and sons doing more of these things together will lead to better health outcomes for men. Alton, you just came back from taking students to Costa Rica to immerse them in what you call the pure life and to learn the formula for longevity and optimal wellness. What is the formula for longevity?
1: You know, the formula for longevity is eating right, eating balanced meals, exercising, de-stressing, and really communing with others.
0: And why was that Costa Rica?
1: You know, in Costa Rica, we're seeing that the communities are still highly connected with one another. And even though they have a developed economy, they're still very communal, family-based, and they still do the things that we used to do, like functional physical activity and eating right and enjoying meals together and laughing together. And so they're experiencing the benefits of those things.
0: What is functional physical activity?
1: Functional physical activity is when, you know, what physical activity or exercise you're doing that allows you to work in life, right? Like chopping wood is an example of functional physical activity. Being able, walking up a mountain, walking up a hill, you know, those are functional activities, right? Like it allows you to be able to move in life with the less aid of others or devices.
0: We don't walk as much as we used to.
1: No, not at all. Like Americans have become more and more sedentary as time has gone on, especially after COVID when people were in their homes, right? So you could work from home. And now those steps that we used to take to get out the door to get in the car and then those steps from the car to the office, we're no longer taking them because we're just sitting in our home.
0: It's interesting that you took the students to Costa Rica. And I know there were rigorous classes there. But it reminds me that when you were younger, you joined the Peace Corps, and you asked them to send you someplace remote. You said, I want a remote experience, not an apartment experience.
1: Yes. You know, I wanted the original Peace Corps experience. I wanted to live in a hut. I wanted to be on the beach. And that's what they gave me. And so I was in the Republic of Kiribati, and it was, I had no running water, no electricity, but I was filled in a community with love. I was able to learn about the culture, the language. We were physically active. We ate healthy, and we enjoyed one another. And so I see those same kind of characteristics of health in Costa Rica. And it was such a wonderful opportunity to take the students to Costa Rica to see those things themselves.
0: Where is Kiribati, and what sort of island is it?
1: Okay, so Kiribati is a coral atoll. It's in the middle of the Pacific. It's actually, I like to say, it's in the middle of nowhere because it is exactly on the equator and 180 east-west. So it is exactly in the middle of nowhere in the Pacific. Sadly, Kiribati is considered to be a sinking island because of climate change. The water level is rising. The coral atoll is not keeping up with it. And so it could be one of the vanishing countries in the world.
0: You know, before you joined the Peace Corps and went to Kiribati, you had planned to go to law school.
1: Yes.
0: And you actually wanted to be an international copyright lawyer.
1: Yes.
0: That didn't happen.
1: Yeah, no, it didn't. I thought I was going to go and make money working for the golden age of hip hop and R&B. But when I went to Kiribati, I saw how public health has such an impact on people's lives. And without public education, there are going to be health disparities and early mortality. So there was no way once I was there and experienced that life that I could go back and just wear a suit. I was like, I want to help people and help communities live longer.
0: What did you see in Kiribati where people were hurt and could have benefited from better public health?
1: Yeah. The thing that really got me was there was a Roman Catholic catechist who I used to see every day. He would ride his back up and down the road, visiting people, doing ministry. And one day I noticed he wasn't on the island anymore. And I wondered what had happened to him because it was such a small island. You couldn't hide, right? There wasn't no place to hide. And what happened was a couple of months later, I saw him and he had no legs. He had his feet amputated. And when I asked people what happened, they said it was because of diabetes. Those amputations, they're preventable. And I thought to myself, if only I was able to learn more about prevention and then go back and go into communities and teach the communities about how to prevent these deadly diseases.
0: It so moved you that you ended up getting your PhD in this public health, and you wrote your dissertation on obesity in African American and Caribbean Black fathers and sons.
1: Yes. I'm an African American man. My father is African American. And one of the things that I noticed in our community is the growing number of obesity. Now, what was really amazing is that African American men have one of the shortest life expectancies of any gender or race in the United States. On average, an African American man is expected to die 12 years earlier than a European or a white American female who was born the same year as him. So what I always tell people is that the Black boy who you went to school with, he's going to die when his grandson goes to kindergarten, and you're going to live to see your grandson graduate from college. That gap in mortality really affected me, and I wondered, Why were we ignoring this? And that's when I decided, hey, I need to get a degree and try to help the Black community and Black men in particular.
0: And is that mortality gap mostly obesity?
1: Yeah. Well, what we see is with obesity and complications that lead from obesity, like cardiovascular disease. So high blood pressure, high cholesterol, diabetes, these things that are comorbidities or side effects of obesity, that they're running like a team, and they have a negative impact on Black men's health.
0: What's your idea to reverse that?
1: Eating right, sleeping, being physically active, having a strong community, engaging with others. Those are the things that lead to long lives. So my question is, how do we promote healthy eating? How do we promote physical activity? How do we promote these things for Black men? Because we know it has a deep impact on that longevity.
0: And how do we?
1: So one of the things is creating spaces where African American men feel comfortable being physically active. Because of the way the environments are, there are barriers to African American men being physically active. And this may be that they live in lower income neighborhoods that don't have green spaces like parks and, you know, recreational areas. It may be that they feel uncomfortable going to spaces like state parks or national parks, or they don't have exposure to it, or it may be that they feel unsafe in these spaces. So for an example, what we have seen in the past in the news is the death of like Tamir Rice, who was a young African-American boy who was playing in the park. He had a toy gun that many young boys play with. The police were called on him and he was killed. Ahmaud Arbery, 22 years old, prime of his life, running in a neighborhood, just trying to be physically active for his health. And then two men felt like he didn't belong there, hunted him down and killed him in the streets. So these stories affect Black men and how they feel, whether or not they feel safe in these environments. And so what we've seen is that many Black men have decided, you know, I'd rather die a slow death from diabetes, obesity, cardiovascular disease than to get shot in the streets.
0: Can you relate in any way to a concern that people will perceive you as other?
1: Yeah. You know, I've moved all around the United States, and I have learned techniques and skills. I think this is something that many people don't realize, the unspoken curriculum that African-American men have to learn and how to make people feel comfortable around you. And so when I moved to Harrisonburg, I remember moving into the neighborhood with my father, who's only moved one time in his life. And after we had moved all the furniture, I told him, let's go outside and sit on the porch and have a cup of tea. And he was like, well, why would we do that? Like, it's hot outside. We could just have the tea inside. And I was like, you know, we have to let people see us in this space.
0: You mean white neighbors see us?
1: Yes. We had to allow our white neighbors to see us in this space where they didn't think we were just movers because we moved the furniture in, or they didn't think we were gardeners because we cut the grass and trimmed the hedges. They had to know, like, oh, this person lives here. And so for them to feel comfortable and safe for me being there, therefore, I could be comfortable going out into the neighborhood, exercising, running, walking, going to the park. So I had to make them feel comfortable so I could be comfortable.
0: Were there other techniques you've used?
1: Yeah, like, you know, one of the things that a lot of African-American men do, and I do it as well, is like when we go for walks in the neighborhood, is carrying like a cup of tea or a cup of coffee with us. Because people realize like, hey, if I see him with his Starbucks cup, he can't be here to try to rob or steal us from us, right? Because who is going to break into your house and leave a Starbucks cup? So, you know, it puts people at ease and then they start feeling more comfortable with you. And then they're more likely to come out and greet you and talk to you and get to know you.
0: What can we do? How do we encourage African American men and boys to engage in fun, leisurely physical activities without feeling threatened?
1: Now, one of the things I would tell people is to acknowledge bias. Right. So if you see an African-American male or a young boy at a park, you know, do you feel like you're in danger? Do you feel like they don't belong there? And that's a bias that you have towards them. So the question is then, like, instead of acting on that bias and immediately calling the police or clutching your purse or, you know, staring at them to make them feel uncomfortable, if you just said, OK, they belong here just like anybody else, maybe I just say hello. So I would always tell people, you know, show that hospitality in these spaces that we're known for.
0: What else do you want to say about your desire for Black men and boys and their better health?
1: We need to start creating opportunity, not just for Black fathers and sons, but all fathers and sons, in which fathers and sons engage with one another. You know, back in the day, there were times where fathers would throw catch or the ball with their sons. But we're seeing that over time, there's a decrease in this. We're seeing an increase of boys playing video games, so they're not as physically active. Fathers working longer hours, so they're not as engaging with their sons. So we need to create systems in which fathers and sons can engage with one another. We want to see fathers role model physical activity in healthy ways and enjoying it. And then sons would then pick up those habits. And we hope that they'll continue on throughout the generations.
0: Did you have that healthy relationship with your own dad?
1: Definitely had that relationship with my father. My father was a single parent. I moved in with him when I was 13 years old. And we moved to Georgia. And we did functional physical activity. My father was a builder. My father knew I was afraid of heights. He would put on new roofs, but he would tell me, he was like, son, if you could just bring the shingles to this part of the ladder, I'll bring it the rest of the way. You know, he met me where I was at. He understood my weaknesses and my strengths, and he worked with me. And I think that, you know, that bond, that enjoyment, those childhood memories is one of the reasons why I know that if we can increase those for other African-American fathers and sons, and just fathers and sons of any race, that we're going to see healthier men. You know, I talked about earlier that African-American men have the lowest life expectancy of any race or gender in the United States, but men in general have a lower life expectancy than women. And this gap started in around the 19th century and has persisted and gotten wider in the 20th century. And one of the things I really do believe is that if we can increase the bond between fathers and sons, the enjoyment that they have around physical activity, sharing meals together, talking, communing, the same things that we saw in Costa Rica, those relationships, that we'll see healthier people, healthier men in the United States, regardless of race.
0: That was Alton Coleman. At the time of this interview, he was a professor of health sciences at James Madison University. Now he's a professor of Africana Studies at the University of Maryland, Baltimore County. Appalachia is a nice vacation spot for some people. For others, it's a beautiful home, but where access to basic needs like healthcare can be extremely complicated. Troy Mackle lives there. He's a professor of biochemistry at the University of Virginia College at Wise. He and a group of pre-med students visited a community in Appalachia to offer medical advice and screenings. But they found out the most glaring barrier to accessing healthcare there is a lack of trust in medical professionals. Troy, near where you live and teach, the Appalachian region of far southwestern Virginia, there's a significant rural population. Would you describe that part of Virginia, what you love and what it's like, what it looks like?
2: So I grew up in Texas, then I moved to Florida for 6 years to do graduate school, and then I came up to Southwest Virginia. So I felt when I came up here, I was like, oh, it's going to be, you know, the South as I already know it. And that's not the case. It's something completely different. picture the greenest place you've ever seen in your life. There are so many trees. There are so many, you know, flowering vines, wildflowers everywhere. And it's just the most verdant, beautiful, lush place I've ever been in my entire life. And I tell my wife this all the time when we're driving across the flyover from Big Stone Gap coming back toward Norton. If I ever stop being impressed by this view, you'll know something has happened. I am not myself anymore.
0: Also, I assume super mountainous?
2: Oh, absolutely. You kind of have to be a goat if you're going to navigate around here on foot. Our house is built physically into the side of a mountain. A lot of houses that are out here are built that way. A lot of people live in mobile homes or other types of prefab homes, and they're just all over the mountains. A lot of people are living on dirt roads or gravel roads, things that the state can't plow.
0: How far do you live from where you work at the college at Wise?
2: So the college at Wise is about 6 miles from my home, but you have to go up a mountain, down a mountain, and then through a series of switchbacks to actually get to our work.
0: So if you're not teaching at the University of Virginia College at Wise, 6 miles from you, and you don't have independent wealth and you didn't bring your money from elsewhere, how are most people making a living?
2: So coal mining is still a really common profession around here, even though it is on the decline in terms of the way that economics are going. A lot of people still work in the coal mines. Many people also find work as mechanics. Lots of people work at the grocery stores, the local bank, tractor supply, those kinds of things. And if you are not working, let's say, a retail job, and you're not working physical labor, a lot of people are running daycares out of their homes. Many people are working for their churches. A lot of people are trying to pick up shift work wherever they can.
0: How widespread is poverty, would you say?
2: I think what the best representation of the reality of poverty in Southwest Virginia looks like is the usage of our food pantry on campus has increased exponentially in the past few years. With COVID, it got really, really bad. So a lot of people were unemployed because they were working retail establishments that couldn't recover from the devastation of the pandemic. Restaurants that had been here for years and years and years shut down. Clothing retailers shut down. We lost a lot of businesses and people lost a lot of their income because of COVID.
0: Don't they say about that corner of Virginia that it's closer to 8 other state capitals than Richmond?
2: That is 100% true. So the east side of the state, which is where all of the military bases and all of those kinds of things are, they make a lot more money than those of us on the western side of the state. We have a serious problem here in that we not only have a growing poverty rate, we also have a growing rate of people that make enough money on paper, but are actually underpaid or underfunded in terms of their living expenses. On top of that, we have the added problem of there are not enough doctors in our region to provide healthcare to everyone that lives here.
0: So what does that mean? How hard is it to get to a doctor for an earache or a heart checkup or anything else routine or serious?
2: So I found a lump in my chest and my doctor said, this is concerning. We need to have it looked at by a specialist. Call the specialist at the local hospital. The local hospital is about 15 minutes away from Wise, so about half hour from my home. So I have to drive a half hour to the hospital if I were able to get an appointment. They tell me we are not able to give you a mammogram to check that lump, whether it's cancerous or not, for 6 months.
0: Oh my gosh.
2: In 6 months, I could be dead. I could be stage 4. I could have multiple metastasis. That could be the difference between stage 1, surviving, high quality of life, great prognosis, or you're burying me in 6 months. And so from there, when they said, well, you know, if you don't want to wait 6 months to get in here, we can sign you up for a mammogram at the specialty clinic in Kingsport. Okay, how far away is Kingsport from Wise? It's about 45 minutes. So think about this from the perspective of I have the luxury of being able to take off work without any penalty to go take care of my health. And I have a car that I can actually put gas in and keep operating.
0: Are you okay? Did you find out the lump
2: yes.
0: is benign?
2: To finish that story, everything was benign. It was a calcified lump from a previous surgery that I had had. But it really got me thinking about healthcare access in our region. How can I make this better?
0: What else are you seeing in terms of access to healthcare? What do you see ordinary people having to go through or without?
2: In Wise County, we essentially do not have public transportation. If you don't have a car, ultimately this leads to a lot of isolation. And it got even worse during COVID because people were sequestered in their homes. They couldn't go anywhere. And even if they could, for example, say, I'm going to go to the store, how are they going to get there?
0: You and your students are working to alleviate some of these issues, especially in a town called Inman Village that was built on top of a reclaimed coal mine. Tell me about what you're doing there and what is Inman Village?
2: Usually, if you look at where doctors go after they finish medical school, they go off and train somewhere completely different from where they did their medical education. So that means if you're going to school in Appalachia, you're going to leave Appalachia. So we came up with the idea of a volunteer-based program where medical students would go out into the community, meet people where they are, learn about the limitations and boundaries that they face, and then bring that information back to share with their peers. So ultimately, this worked. It was wildly successful because when they went to Inman Village, they not only met the residents that were living there, but they also met my pre-medical students. So part of my job at UVA Wise, aside from teaching biochemistry and biology, is to be the program advisor for all pre-professional programs. Anyone that wants to go to medical school, wants to become a veterinarian, a pharmacist, a dentist, any health-related public-facing career, they come through my office. And I get to say, hey, there's a great learning opportunity for you here. Go learn about what our community actually needs. And so one of the women who we had worked with day in, day out, she's like the matriarch of this community. She said to this group of doctors and medical students and pre-medical students, she said, doctors and nurses are a lot like cops and lawyers. You want to avoid getting involved with them at all costs because all they do is bring you trouble. So it's a trust issue. Part of the reason why people don't seek help is financial. Part of it is related to what resources they have. And then her statement hinted at this other undercurrent of an issue, which is that they don't trust medical professionals. That trust is not there. And so in order to, I think, resolve this and ultimately improve quality of life and healthcare access in our region, we really have to tackle that issue of trust.
0: Troy Mackle is a professor of biochemistry at the University of Virginia College at Wise. With Good Reason is produced by Virginia Humanities, which acknowledges the Monacan Nation, the original people of the land and waters of our home in Charlottesville, Virginia. Our production team is Allison Quantz, Matt Darrow, and Lauren Francis. Special thanks to Jenny Taylor for booking assistance. For the podcast or to comment, go to withgoodreasonradio.org. I'm Sarah McConnell. Thanks for listening.
3: From the KCIW Newsroom, Newsbreak. You might not be aware there are more than 11,000 Oregon children in the foster care system, and sadly, many are separated from brothers and sisters. Two-thirds of them will live in more than one home, and that's why organizations like Every Child Curry are so important. Bonnie L. is the program director for Every Child Curry. We recently spoke by phone. She says the organization is all about supporting kids and adults who are part of the foster care system.
4: It's just so great to have this program in place to support our local foster parents. to provide them with respite opportunities, to provide children in care with tutoring and enrichment programs.
5: It sounds to me like this is a private organization that saw a need at the government level and started to augment what the government was doing and has now grown. Is that correct?
4: Yes, this is an organization that did see a need to support the Child Welfare Service Department. And so we are now partnering with them to collect fostering inquiries. Anyone who's interested in learning more about what it requires to become a foster parent, and then also to just lend support to current foster families. So yeah, there was a big need for that, and to be at the community level where we're working with our local community members, and just providing them opportunities in small but meaningful ways to get involved. Of course, there's the larger ask for anyone who's, you know, might have it on their heart to open up their doors to a child in need. Our hope is to have a safe, loving, and strategic placement for every child that comes into care.
5: Why is there such a big need for fostering here in Curry County? Do we have an unusual number of foster children here?
4: Mm-hmm. While the number of children in care on paper looks quite a bit less than other counties, so I think the state average is around 15 per thousand youth that come into care. In Curry County, we're at about 22 per thousand. So there is an ongoing need for general applicant homes in Curry County. Unfortunately, we are at the point where if a child doesn't have a relative placement to go to, they will have to leave the community and leave the county, which adds to the trauma that they're already experiencing, and they have to leave their social circles.
5: What happens? How does a child get put into the foster system?
4: Well, typically it's due to just a neglect or abuse. In our community, it's due to addiction oftentimes, and they are not being cared for. There are safety concerns. And so when a child comes into care, we need to, our partners, you know, Oregon Department of Human Services does their best to identify a relative placement that would be willing to take the child in. In Curry County, the majority of youth in care are with a relative placement. We only have 3 general applicant homes in all of Curry County, so three homes that are willing to take in children who aren't related to them. And there is a desperate need for more general applicant homes. And I don't think the community knows the great need. And so that's what we're trying to do. We're trying to let the community know that there is a great need. And like I said, we would love to have a waiting list of homes ready and willing to take in a child that would be a good fit for their home. So right now we've had youth in care that have had to go to homes in Coos County where they have more foster homes available. And so, yeah, we have very, very limited resources in Curry County. So,
5: and there are only 3 foster parent homes in Curry County right now?
4: 3 general applicant homes. We have around 20 relative placement homes right now where children are living. In one home, there is a sibling set of 7. But, yeah, we only have 3 general applicant homes in all of Curry County. And so our goal is to at least double that in the next year.
5: And again, if I am a potential foster parent, what number would I call? What website would I go to? How would I get a hold of you?
4: Mm-hmm. Yeah, the best place to go is to everychildcurry.org, and you can fill out an online connect form. So for anyone who's interested in learning about the foster journey or just to become a volunteer, and then our tangible needs program, the My Neighbor, to help donate a box of diapers or shoes as those needs arise. And so for some people, the best way to get involved is to just volunteer, you know, one small event at a time or one opportunity. And then as they get more comfortable and get to be around these kids who are in the foster system by no fault of their own, people become a little bit more warmed up to the idea of actually opening up their doors and inviting a child in. We just need more volunteers to support children and families and more foster homes.
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6: My name's Carl Sandstrom with a poetry moment. I'll be reading my original poem called Help Me to Believe. In the summer's past, too long ago to see, where one believed love is all you need. Knowing as days go by that love surely will last, and there is one to hold as time and nights pass. What became a child's dream in the give and go of the day that somehow lost its way and forgotten today. And I wonder, will it ever be that you too once believed? In a wave and a bouquet, and a kiss given soft and free. And nothing more or less, no mansion or white horse, just someone to be with you, crossing the rivers and seas, and to be together with a bright star wish, and hold each other in a childlike fantasy, and look ever to see the past is forever a memory. And today at last we've found someone else brings a dream.
7: Here's your Curry Coast weekend weather picture from KCIWLP and the National Weather Service. Tonight mostly clear with a low around 47. Gusty north winds decreasing to about 18 miles per hour after midnight. Tomorrow sunny and breezy with a high near 55. North-northeast winds will be gusty. And then Sunday night expect breezy conditions and a low around 47 under mostly clear skies. Whether life is calm or stormy, you can count on us all weekend. KCIWLP, 100.7, Brookings, Oregon. I'm Pete Lutz.
8: Hi, welcome to Food Sleuth Radio, where we help you think beyond your plate. I'm Melinda Hemmelgarn, a registered dietitian and investigative nutritionist on a mission to connect the dots between food, health, and agriculture, and find food truth. And I'm delighted to welcome my guest back from last week, Ms. Niaz Dori. She is the coordinating director for the North American Marine Alliance, or NAMA. Ms. Dori has been a community organizer for over 35 years, working on environmental, social, and economic justice issues. A life-changing moment came in 1994 while she was working at Greenpeace, and she was asked to switch from organizing in communities fighting for environmental justice to organizing fishing communities. From the start, she recognized the similarities between family farmers' fight for a more just and ecologically responsible land-based food system and that of community-based fishermen fighting to fix the broken sea-based food system. She has worked with small-scale traditional and indigenous fishing communities to fight against the corporate takeover of the ocean and privatization of the marine environment and fishing rights. She has received widespread recognition for her work, including being named as a hero for the planet by Time magazine, receiving the Spirit of Farm Aid Award, and the prestigious James Beard Foundation's Leadership Award in 2024. Welcome, Niaz. It's great to have you again.
9: Thank you. Nice to be with you again, Melinda.
8: Well, we had such a great conversation last week, and I felt like we didn't even cover half of what we both had on our list with regard to choosing seafood in the marketplace and understanding where our fish comes from, who caught it, how it was processed, etc. So I wanted to touch on the issue of the kind of fish species that are available to us in the marketplace. Because many of us, if we are lucky enough to have a small mom and pop fish market, we can go there, we can support the local fisher person. But for many of us, the only place to get fish is at a supermarket and behind the fish case there. Or worse, if you go into a fast food restaurant and you order a fish sandwich. So where do all these fish come from? What are the species that we are provided to choose from? And how many species are there that we don't even see?
9: That's a pretty tall question, but let me see where I can start. The reality is the ocean is a fishy fish world. There are not that many fish that I know of that swim alone. So chances are when a fisherman or a fisherwoman is going to catch something, there are other species that are going to be caught with it. Unfortunately, the marketplace has decided that we really should only eat a few of those. Maybe it's because it's easier for their processors to handle it, or they've figured out how to make money off of those dozen species and don't want to mess around with the others. But from where I sit here in New England, we know that fishing people catch over 60 different kinds of species, yet the marketplace really prioritizes about a dozen of them. And to me, that shows how much disrespect we have for the ocean and the life that lives below it, that if we are catching these animals and we're killing these animals and our rationale for that activity is that we got to feed people, the fact that we don't think people deserve to know that there's all this bounty that's available, and that just being told that all you want is cod and haddock, and if that's considered overfished, then you're out of luck. You should go with whatever else that the market decides you should eat. The reality is there is more available from the ocean that the marketplace tells us. And it requires us to open our minds, open our appetites, and try something different. Some of us who have the privilege of having some extra income might get some sushi and try something different at a sushi restaurant. But that's not the only place where you can experiment and find other seafood. If you have access, particularly if you're in a coastal area, I bet you anything, you can have access to some of the lesser known species that the marketplace doesn't find valuable. It has equal value in the ocean, and it has equal value to the fishing people who caught it. And I think you would be surprised by the taste, the flavor, the textures, and the bounty that the ocean has to offer.
10: And the nuances in the flavor and the nutrient composition, I think, is also something that's lost when we just limit the variety of foods that we eat. And that applies to land-based foods as well as seafood.
9: Absolutely. Think about how many people gravitate towards chicken breasts versus dark meat. And if they raise poultry and these chickens and turkeys so that they can have bigger breasts because we've decided that's what we want to eat.
10: Yeah.
9: What about the rest of this animal that we have killed? And it has potentially better taste, better values. And particularly with the ocean, we've been lucky enough to have Farmaid as a partner, and we've been connecting the culinary folks that make food for Farmaid with sources of seafood. And the number of times I've heard, oh, people aren't going to want to eat that at the concession stands, and that we talk them into it, they buy it, they serve it, and it flies off the shelf. And here you have changed one chef's mind just by sticking to Farmaid's value, the homegrown concessions values of eating seasonality, eating within the regions that Farmaid is being held, and being able to buy close to the venue. Suddenly a chef's mind has been opened. When before they thought, oh, nobody's going to want to eat blue catfish, yet suddenly everybody is eating blue catfish and liking it.
10: Yeah.
9: And it's an invasive species. And it's one of those things that if we can't beat them, eat them. You know, we need to be able to experiment and explore these different opportunities.
10: Right. And you're also helping me think about how much menu descriptions and our cultural narratives shape how we influence the food system.
9: Mm-hmm.
10: And speaking of menu items, if I see salmon on a menu in a restaurant, I think I'm correct to assume that that is going to be farmed. So the Atlantic salmon name is analogous to a farmed fish versus choosing a menu item that specifically says wild caught. Is that correct?
9: That's right. You're absolutely right. If it says Atlantic salmon, the chances that it's wild is literally zero, because Atlantic salmon in the wild is considered an endangered species. And so nobody's allowed to catch it. Certainly nobody's allowed to sell it. That is why there has been such an expansion of Atlantic Seafood Factory Farming, not only in the Atlantic region, but in the Pacific region off the coast of Chile and a whole bunch of places that Atlantic salmon should not even be. And so if you see Atlantic salmon on the menu, there is no doubt that it's farmed and probably held in high density environments, often fed a combination of foods that includes some wild fish that has been caught off the coast of West Africa or South America, and that wild species of these small fish that they catch and grind up to feed the Atlantic salmon farms are actually fish that the people of that country have historically relied on for sustenance and for their livelihoods that now they no longer have access to. So that those of us who have other options and a lot of means can have access to Atlantic salmon.
10: Mm. This story is reminding me of something you said in an interview, which was the ocean interacts with us in visible and invisible ways. And this is one of those invisible ways where we simply go into a restaurant, we think we're doing the heart healthy choice, we order the Atlantic salmon, but little do we know what that Atlantic salmon was fed, how it was raised, and what it brings to the table along with what we see.
9: Absolutely. And your best choice for salmon that is naturally high in omega-3s is the salmon that's caught in the wild. And right now for us, it's in Alaska or the Pacific Northwest. And that salmon is available. A couple of our board members are salmon fishermen, and they just finished their season in Alaska. And a lot of the businesses that I mentioned on the local catch network in the last show actually take Alaska salmon to communities all over the country.
10: So I want to continue our conversation on the kinds of labels a person might see in the marketplace. We've talked about the Atlantic. We've talked about farm versus wild caught. What about ways of catching fish, line caught, net caught, and trawl fishing? Do you want to say anything about those? And how would we know how our fish is caught?
9: So the more we advocate for transparency in the seafood value chain, the more information you have. Up until recent years, you really wouldn't even know how that fish was caught. And then some marketing, particularly around swordfish, back in the late 90s, when the swordfish species were in trouble, there was some labeling around the gear that was being used. And the same thing with shrimp, where people were learning more and more about how shrimp fisheries caught with trawl nets had high levels of other species that was being caught in it. So we began to learn about different types of gear that's used to catch fish. When I first started working on fisheries issues, one of the first things I did, because I really was ignorant, I knew nothing, I spent a lot of time fishing as often as folks would take me out, and had some experience working on different gear types and different boats. And what I mentioned on our last show was this issue of scale. What I realized is even when it comes to gear, scale is really important. The swordfish disaster was a disaster caused by hook and line fishing operations. In that case, you had boats that were putting out miles and miles, like 30 miles or so of line, and they were catching whatever they could in their path and a lot of swordfish in the process. So you can have a hook and line fishery, and if it's at the wrong scale, you still have a problem. You can have a trawl fishery. The Alaska pollock fishery is a trawl fishery that catches, oh gosh, I think the numbers that I have heard range from the nets are as big as 3 football fields or how many 747s. They can truly be indiscriminate. Yet I went on a trawl boat of this guy who unfortunately passed away from cancer, Paul Metivier, and he had a 30-something foot boat out of Newburyport, Massachusetts, where he had one of the first trawl nets in this region that had a sensor on it. He didn't want to catch more than a few hundred pounds at a time. So if the sensor, that was a scale on his net, suddenly showed that he was catching, let's say 200 pounds, and I'm just using these numbers to tell you the story, he would slow down to allow things to swim out so that when he brought his trawl net up to the deck, he only had the 100 pounds that he was looking for. What that translates into when you allow your net to get filled with fish and you just don't care and you're speeding through it, the fish come up on deck, they are all smushed together, hardly anything is alive, and you have to throw a whole bunch overboard because it's either not marketable because of the way it looks or the species that it is. With the kind of care Paul was applying and many other fishermen who use trawls apply, he has just enough, and the fish that come on board are still alive. He can return them back to sea, and he will market whatever he was catching at the time. He wanted multi-species so that he could teach people what the bounty there is of the ocean. So those were my lessons. No gear has a halo above its head, and any gear can be used at the right scale or the wrong scale to either make it meet the values we're looking for or undermine those values that we want to apply to our food system. It goes back to the issue of knowing that boat, knowing the business, getting connected to the ways of fishing and asking questions before we throw our money in that direction.
10: That's so important to know. All right, let me take one break. I want to remind our listeners that if you're just joining us, you are tuned into Food Sleuth Radio, and today we are doing a part two interview with Ms. Niaz Dori. She is the coordinating director for the North American Marine Alliance, or NAMA. And we are pulling the curtain back on the seafood industry, and I think this is a fantastic deep dive, no pun intended. I want to talk about scale some more, though, because you know how we're sold on scale? We're told that we need to have a big scale operation because it's more efficient. How would you respond to that?
9: Yeah, well, the push towards efficiency is what brought us the Green Revolution and factory farms. And there was a woman here in Gloucester when the issue of efficiency came up, when factory trawl operations wanted to come here to Gloucester. She said the smaller boats have calculated inefficiencies built into them. And that calculated inefficiency is what makes them how the ocean operates, not how Wall Street operates, and what the ocean is bringing to them, not what the market is demanding that they bring to shore. That calculated inefficiency is key to us being able to eat from the ocean and leave something for it behind to remain healthy. Efficiency has destroyed our land food system. The kind of corporate takeover that efficiency has brought to us has undermined pretty much every aspect of our society that it has touched. We're going to see efficiency disrupt the marine ecosystem, disrupt the health of the communities that depend on it, and disrupt the food system that the rest of us depend on. So we need to go back to the kind of calculated efficiency that's built into the community based fleet and had operated very well for generations until factory operations took over, which is actually not that long ago in the greater scheme of things. This efficient level of operation through factory systems, it's less than 100 years old. It's about as old as the Green Revolution, and that's not that old. So if we can tap into the wisdom of our elders and the wisdom of the folks who taught us how to cook and how to eat and how to have healthy communities, we can find the kind of seafood system that can feed us, the kind of food system that can feed us and leave something in the ground or in the sea for its own sake.
10: Mm. You're teaching us how to rethink what we assume to be normal or moving in the right direction, quote unquote. I want to talk about climate, and I think the beauty of speaking with you today is that you've had close to 40 years working with people who are close to the land and close to the sea, and so I'm assuming that you have heard and seen the changes that have been brought by climate change. What do you want our listeners to know about how climate has been affecting the oceans and how that's been affecting the ability for fishermen and women to make a living?
9: Climate change has had an immense impact on the ocean, whether it's the rising of the ocean's waters or the changing of the temperature or everything in between, one of the things that's happening and is having a visible impact on fishing communities and their ability to make a living off the ocean is the constant shift they're experiencing in the species that are swimming in their waters. And it's one of the reasons why the small-scale fleet is actually more effective in being able to adapt to climate change. A lot of the so-called efficient vessels are very much single-species oriented, or monocrop. The equivalent would be monocrop. If your farm can only grow soy and corn and the climate is no longer welcoming of you to be able to grow soy and corn, you go under. You don't know how to adapt. If your farm was diversified and you were growing multiple crops and raising different kind of animals, your ability to adapt and try different crops and be able to still make a living is higher. The same thing is happening with fishing communities. Those small scale boats that are not hyper specialized in single or maybe two or three species can adapt. They can try different gears. They can travel a little bit more nimbly through the waters and be able to absorb the black sea bass that may be showing up here in northern New England, where up until a few years ago, you couldn't find it south of Rhode Island. Or even some of the cold water shrimp, for instance, that is not showing up here because the water has gotten warmer. So what do you do if your boat is only a shrimp boat? You're out of luck. But if your boat is a fishing boat that has the ability to be versatile, then you can re-rig and fish for something else. But that all takes resources, much like if on land you wanted to suddenly grow something other than soybeans or corn because of climate change, you have to buy the other seeds. You have to learn how to grow those other crops. And the same thing happens with the fishermen. They now have

0: fisheries are wiped out and then they have to start all over again. There are some of our fishing folks in Florida that these frequencies of storm are leading to them losing their businesses and they have to start rebuilding from scratch. Those are all traumatic events that they have to make their way through in order to continue the ways of life that they're used to.
1: Yeah, and I would hope that our tax dollars would go towards creating some safety nets for folks that are suffering because of these climate events. So we should talk about the political landscape. Is it supportive, and how do we move it in that direction?
0: As an organizer, I'm always advocating for organizing. We all need to find the common denominator in our battles and band together for whether it's food justice, climate justice, land justice, healthcare justice. There are certain things that all of these battles have in common. And I find often that when people want to advocate for fisheries or seafood or the health of the ocean, the other side, so to speak, tries to make it so complicated. And they come and say, oh, fisheries are so complex, you would never understand it. So don't even bother, just take our lead and do what we ask you to do. Honestly, it's not that complicated. We have our ability to understand and to take control of the political process is undermined by the fact that corporations dominate our political process. And so the only way we can reverse that is for those of us who care and those who can see the common denominators between all these fights to come together and to fight to take back the control of the democratic process in order to get policies in place that respond to community needs, that respond to the fact that people need food to eat without having to destroy the source of that food, that people need healthcare and that shouldn't have to go and set up a fund on GoFundMe in order to pay for their treatments. There are common denominators that we all need to build our power around. And the first thing that we need to kick out of the system is the corporate takeover of our democratic process. And it's not just in the US. This is happening around the globe. We, as NAMA, are lucky enough to be part of a global movement called the World Forum of Fisher People. And we see the same corporate control happening at the United Nations level as we are seeing it happen at the level of US Congress. That's why, even if there are artificial borders set by political systems around us, we need to mentally eliminate them in order to be able to not only solve the issues here, but also support those who are working on the same issues and fighting the same fights around the globe.
1: Niaz, your website is a wonderful resource for learning more about these issues and coming together to work for a truly resilient food system. I want to talk about the Sustainable Seafood Guide that you have at the North American Marine Alliance. That could be a good guide to help us guide our food dollars so that they are supporting a resilient food system rather than the corporate model.
0: Yes, resilient food system, but thriving is really what we're aspiring towards. One of our board members, Justin Soleil, who is a member of the United Houma Nation from Louisiana, said, "We're tired of being called resilient. When do we start thriving?" And I think that's what we also want to see with our seafood system, with our food system in general, and the communities that bring it to us. That Sustainable Seafood Guide is meant to not only allow for that resiliency, but to create that pathway to communities thriving. And one of the things that we tried to do with that document was to get people to think critically and not to just simply say, well, this seafood on such and such guide is considered to be a green seafood, or that one is considered red, or this one is orange. So I'm going to go with the green and avoid the orange. What we've learned over the years is those red, yellow, green lists create situations where everybody gravitates towards the green till that green ends up ending in orange and very quickly in the red. And so we're really trying to encourage people with our Sustainable Seafood Guide to think about values, to think about the ways that you think about your land food. If you have values that you've applied to your chickens and your pigs and your tomatoes and your lettuce, and where you shop and

0: what you support, just transfer those values to your seafood buying habits. We had the pleasure of working with a lot of folks in the healthcare system. One of them was University of Vermont's hospital. And Diane Emery, who you may know, who was the food system director, she told us the story of when we first began to work together. They had just done their strategic planning and they decided that they were going to use Marine Stewardship Council to be sustainable. And then she learned about all these other values. And she said something like, we used the red, yellow, green list. It was a good start. And then we learned about everything else and we realized we had to go deeper. And that's because they found out that the so-called sustainable seafood had a large carbon footprint, for example. So as soon as they started to buy regionally, they reduced their carbon footprint from something like 10,000 miles to less than 1,000 miles. That was a big sell for them. But there was also other values that made them go deeper and go beyond the red, yellow, green list, apply their critical thinking, and think about their broader values when it comes to seafood. And that sustainable seafood guide gives you some of those things to think about.
1: That's fantastic. Yes, Diane Emery is a model dietitian. I'm so glad you brought her up. Our healthcare facilities should be examples of how to eat well. So I'm so glad you folded that in. Niaz, we are out of time. I want to thank our listeners for joining us. Remind everyone that Food Sleuth Radio is produced by Dan Hemmelgarn for KOPN in Columbia, Missouri. Most of all, I want to thank my guest, Ms. Niaz Dori, Coordinating Director for the North American Marine Alliance. I will provide links to the Sustainable-Seafood Guide, the North American Marine Alliance, as well as the localcatch.org. And we'll all start thinking more critically about our seafood choices. Thank you for your work and your time with us again today.
0: Thank you, Melinda. Good to be with you.
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6: 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This is your host, Tom Christopher, and today I will be talking to Jessica Williams, a wonderful gardener in the Hudson River Valley of New York, who has turned her tiny Odd Duck Farm into a paragon of sustainability, support for wildlife, and flamboyant color. I met Jessica at a recent Digging Deeper program she gave for the Garden Conservancy, which she had given the memorable title of Rewilding with Dahlias. She took participants for a garden tour and shared her philosophy of gardening. Her definition of native plants was perhaps too inclusive for an ecologist, as she includes some common naturalized plants such as chicory and comfrey, which actually originated abroad, but which during their centuries in North America have become a staple of our pollinators. That didn't stop me, though, from falling in love with her joyous and creature-friendly landscape. Before we go to the conversation, however, I want to thank Growing Greener's sponsor, the Garden Conservancy, a national nonprofit dedicated to preserving, sharing, and celebrating America's gardens and diverse gardening traditions. Through preservation, education, and public access, the Conservancy helps protect these living works of art for future generations. Learn more and discover gardens near you at gardenconservancy.org. Welcome to Growing Greener, Jessica.
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6: Jessica, I met you at a Digging Deeper program you recently gave for the Garden Conservancy at your garden in Highland, New York, in the Hudson River Valley. 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
7: Sure. Well, the Garden Conservancy has a couple different types of programs. The first one that I did with them was the open days, and that's sort of a very casual thing where your garden's just open to the public and people stroll through. The Digging Deeper is a little bit more elaborate. Generally, you pick a subject that is near and dear to your heart. In this case, for me, it was the combination of both sort of rewilding my space, but also maintaining the aesthetic that I really enjoyed, which is really vivid, colorful flowers and foliage. And I didn't want to give up the beauty of my garden, but I really did want to incorporate more environmentally friendly aspects. And so it's something I've been struggling with for a while, and I feel like I've finally found a way to keep my artistic side happy, but also keep the side that appreciates the environment happy. And I was quite pleased with the results, so I thought other people might be struggling with the same issue. And so that's why I wanted to have people to my garden so that they could see what I had done in the hopes that maybe they would find their own path and continue to explore the options and get more native plants, but also keep the things they really loved. So that's what I was hoping people would get from it.
6: You had a title for your program that I personally found irresistible. Rewilding, and then in parenthesis, with dahlias.
7: I thought it was a pretty funny combination. So yeah, because dahlias obviously are such prima donnas and not at all the sort of thing you would expect to see in a native plant yard. But that's my style of gardening. So fortunately, it appealed to other people as well. I was really excited about it.
6: It's a cliche, I guess, to describe a garden as a jewel box, but I can't find any other description that fits your creation. It was just packed, erupting almost with gem-like colors. Could you share with us how big your garden is and how long you've been cultivating it?
7: Sure. We've lived on the property for about 23 years now, and it's a quarter acre in its entirety. And so my garden is less than an eighth of an acre. So it is a very, very small space. And I was initially kind of horrified by that because I love gardening. And when we moved here, I had these dreams of having a really big, wonderful garden. But I've actually come to embrace it because it forces me to really think carefully about what I'm doing. And as I get older, I don't want a huge space that I have to take care of because my gardening style is really intensive. And so I think it's actually worked out for the best. And I find that whatever it is that I would like to do, there's always room for it. And I think that's one thing that I hope people take away from my garden as well, is that you can do anything in a small space that you have your mind set on, because I have a pond, I have perennials, I have annuals, I have native plants, I have evergreens, I have shrubs, I have trees, I have a patio. So, I mean, you can just fill that space up to the brim. And I think the more things you put in it, the more beautiful and exciting it gets, both for the gardener and for the biodiversity aspect of it. So it's satisfying on both sides, and that's always really exciting for me.
6: Yeah, I would say that your style of gardening is intensive, but also joyous.
7: Yeah. Definitely a fan of more is more.
8: If I understand correctly, from the beginning of your work on that landscape, you've insisted on sustainability. You told me you've never applied fertilizers, although your pet ducks do add their manure, and that you haven't tried to transform the soil by importing organic material or applying lime or something like that. Instead, you've let the plants create their own habitat by leaving their leaves where they fall to decompose on their own.
7: Exactly. When I started organic gardening, I worked for a wonderful woman named Ann Solomon in New Paltz. And this was when I was in high school, and she was the first organic gardener I had ever met. And when she explained to me why she gardened organically, it just made such beautiful sense that I was like, I don't know why everybody doesn't do this. This is amazing. And when I was younger, I did have a different garden at my parents' house, and I did use organic fertilizers. But it did start to occur to me as I looked to nature for more cues as to what I wanted to do in my own space, that if you look in a forest, I mean, you can see maple trees that tower over us, and nobody is out there fertilizing them and weeding them and watering them. So nature clearly has a really good plan, and it's working beautifully. So I thought, maybe I'm working too hard at this. Maybe I actually need to take a step back and just kind of observe and see how things worked. So one of the first things I did was to leave the leaves. And I think that is hugely important, both because you don't want to dump them in a landfill, which would be a terrible thing to do, but also because the plants actually do create their very own fertilizer, and they put it right at the base of where they're growing. It's just so incredibly ingenious. And the fact that we haven't realized that is mind-boggling. So that is one of my favorite things to share with people, is to keep the leaves in place, both because it is really good for the insects for the overwintering, but also fantastic for the plants. And they will gradually build up the soil themselves in the ways that they like. The other thing that I do is I don't try and grow plants that are unhappy in my yard, which is not to say I do give it a try, usually two or three times. And if I've killed something three times, I do tend to give up. So, you know, you sort of tailor the plants to your space after a while. And I think that's really exciting, because when you have a garden that is really unique and the plants in it are different from the gardens, maybe even right next door to you, because interestingly, soil varies from like yard to yard, even in a neighborhood. And the amount of light that you have, the moisture, the type of soil. In our backyard, we just have fill. So it's really terrible soil. It's incredibly well drained, so it's very dry. And I have a completely different group of plants in the backyard than I do in my front yard. So just even observing those little differences will help you find the plants that are happier in their places. And when you have a plant that's happy where it's growing, you don't really have to do anything to it. It's very self-sufficient. So I've gradually adjusted my perspective from wanting to grow things that I just really want to growing things that actually want to be here as well. That was a little bit of a struggle. I am a control freak, so accepting that was hard. But now that I have, I'm really running with it, and it's really so much fun. And I highly recommend that people give it a try, because it's really satisfying, and the amount of labor that you have to put in is so much less. So your enjoyment is so much more.
8: When you put it that way, it makes a huge amount of sense. Because so often in gardening, we get sidetracked into trying to make things grow where they aren't well adapted. And as you say, you know, then they're always going to be limping along and prone to problems and just not flourishing. And why do that?
7: Exactly, right? It's funny, some of these things are so obvious, but it's sometimes it takes getting older to accept the wisdom. So it's been a process.
8: So you don't favor irrigation either, do you?
7: No, I do not irrigate anything, partly because we have town water, so we pay for it, which is a big incentive to find alternatives. So partly leaving the leaves also helps keep the moisture in the soil, and adapting to plants that can deal with dry and wet conditions, depending on where they need to be. The other thing that I do is, of course, when I do plant something new, I do water it in consistently. But I also do grow a lot of things from seed, and often I will just scatter the seeds in place. And I find that is a really good system, because a lot of things don't grow, but the ones that do really thrive. So they sort of self-select for who's going to be happy there. So I try lots and lots of things, and I fail with lots and lots of things, but the ones that do stick around and grow. They're super enthusiastic and they're really happy to be here and I don't have to fuss with them. So that's a huge bonus for me and I think better from an environmental standpoint as well.
8: Plants that you start from seed in place, the roots go right down, whereas I do a lot of starting vegetable seedlings indoors in the late winter, early spring. And when you put those out, they're these little bundles of roots in an artificial growing medium, and it's a shock to them to move into their final site, even if it's a good soil. And of course, you have to baby them along until they recover and root in. But with things that you've started from seed right there, they're rooted in from the moment they sprout.
7: Right. That was not something I initially planned on doing. It was just sort of trial and error. And I think all of us have had volunteer seedlings that have just popped up here and there. It's usually someplace terribly inconvenient. But they're almost so much bigger and stronger and happier than the ones that we planted deliberately. So I kind of thought, okay, well, I'm observing this and they made themselves happy where they're growing. So maybe I should just scatter the seed around and see what happens.
8: Another aspect of your garden that I appreciate is that it isn't dogmatic. That is, you've added quite a number of native plants to support butterflies, bees, and other wildlife, but you've also made room for all of your favorite non-natives, and of course, notably dahlias.
7: Dahlias were something that I've always enjoyed because I do really love color, and there's nothing more vibrant and exciting, in my opinion, anyway. But one of the things that I did do with the dahlias is I noticed that when I was growing the big fluffy double dahlias, the pollen is not available in the center for the insects. So I did alter my growing to include a lot of seedling dahlias, which are almost always singles. And I find that the pollen is really enjoyed by particularly my bumblebees, but also ironically hummingbirds, butterflies, all kinds of native bees, even the occasional wasp. So I feel like they're actually contributing a lot to the garden as well as their aesthetic value. So I feel really good about growing them. And their stems are also hollow. So when I cut them down for the fall, I will stack them or leave the stems on the ground because they're a really good spot for a lot of our native bees to overwinter. They're just contributing to the wildlife as well as making me happy. But I feel like any plant that draws you into the garden, like every single day I get up and I go running out because I want to see, has a new flower opened on a dahlia that I just got? And I think whatever draws people into their space with that kind of joy and happiness to see what's going on, like if you need that plant in your garden to get you out there and do that, then it is worth growing that plant. Well, I think it's really important to remember that a garden is for you as well as for all of the creatures in your yard. And so you need to be back there and enjoying it too. So, you know, if you want to grow roses, obviously try not to do roses that need lots of pesticides to make them happy. But there's always like a workaround, and having those beautiful plants is so important. And to me, that was the other aspect that I really wanted people to know is your yard is for you as well. Like you need to be able to be out there enjoying it, and that way you'll nurture it and it will get more and more beautiful and it'll be more exciting for you. And then you'll do all kinds of things that are really good for all kinds of other creatures as well.
8: I'm a big proponent of native plants. I've discovered them relatively late in my career, probably the last 20 years. I'm so pleased that there's a really vigorous movement to honor and include native plants, but I'm really sorry that it's gotten sidetracked sometimes into arguments about, oh gosh, almost purity, you know, whether or not you're all native plants or what percentage of native plants versus introduced plants. The percentage has a certain validity to it because I guess you get maximum support of wildlife with a certain percentage of native plants versus introduced plants. But I think the message that there's room for all different kinds of beauty and nature in a garden is really important because you don't want to turn people off and turn this into some kind of chore.
7: Yeah. I always think of the native plants kind of like salad. They're really good and we all know that we need to plant them, but maybe I just speak for myself. Salad is not one of my favorite things. So I feel like putting the dahlias is kind of like putting the sun-dried tomatoes or the bacon bits or the ranch dressing on the salad, and it just makes it that much more delicious. So it's a really good thing. And you can still have all of the good, healthy things, but if you can make them more palatable, depending on what your aesthetic is, I think that's really a worthwhile way to approach it. And I don't want to turn anybody off from gardening because It's such a fantastic activity. And I think once you're involved in it, you will naturally become more excited about all the other aspects. I would like to be as inclusive as possible.
8: So tell me, if you will, about the breeding program that you've been pursuing with dahlias, because I think that's really fun. And I know very few gardeners, myself included, who are actively pursuing the breeding of certain types of plants.
7: Well, you know, the funny thing is that plant breeding is ridiculously easy. And I think that's something that all of us have forgotten about. The seed companies are very excited that we've forgotten about it because we don't bother to do it ourselves anymore. But average home gardeners used to breed their own plant varieties regularly until quite recently. There's nothing complicated about it at all. And to breed dahlias, most of my flowers are single flowers. So the bumblebees actually do most of my pollination for me. And bumblebees tend to fly in a straight line. So if I have several dahlias that I would like to crossbreed, I will plant them in a row because then the bumblebees will transfer the pollen from one to the other. I don't really have to get involved, so it's a fairly casual thing. But the thing that I breed for is black foliage, because to me, any plant that is in my very tiny backyard really has to earn its keep. And as you know, dahlias are large plants, and for the most part, they tend to be green. Often they don't flower until the end of August. And I really don't want to look at a big green, boring plant all summer long waiting for flowers. So my solution was that when I discovered these dark leaf dahlias, I was really excited about them because they stood out. They gave me a lot of contrast and they were really beautiful, but they were hard to find. It seems like in England, there are a lot more varieties available, but in this country, there were only a few. And so I thought, well, I mean, it can't be all that hard. I'll just try it. So I planted a bunch of my seeds and the genes for the black leaves are sort of recessive, so you don't get a lot of them. But I culled all of the green ones, and I planted only the black leaf ones. And in 2 or 3 years, I've gotten several that are really, really beautiful. And this summer, two of the absolute blackest leaf ones I've ever had before. So I feel like my breeding career has come to its apex, and I'm thrilled. It's just so much fun, and I highly recommend everybody give it a try. You can try it with your tomatoes, you can try it with your lettuce, you can try it with your sunflowers. Plant breeding is actually ridiculously simple and really enjoyable. So definitely an aspect that most of us don't explore and is well worth checking out.
8: And of course, with dahlias, if you get one that you particularly like, you could save the tubers over the winter. Absolutely. And so then you get the same plant back the next year or multiples of it.
7: Exactly. And the great thing, of course, as you know about plants, is you get multiples all the time, so you can share them. And that is, to me, a really enjoyable aspect. Definitely.
6: Jessica, I need to interrupt for a moment to remind listeners that this program is Growing Greener, a weekly conversation about gardening in partnership with nature. Coming to you from the studios of WESU 88.1 FM in Middletown, Connecticut. This is your host, Tom Christopher, and today I am speaking with Jessica Williams, the creator of Odd Duck Farm in Highland, New York, about her joyous and nature-friendly garden.
8: So Jessica, when did you develop an interest in natives?
7: That's a good question. I've been gardening since I was about 5, so it's been a long time. I really was drawn to exotic plants, to be honest. When I was younger, I loved bananas and anything variegated or big giant leaves. Castor beans are a big favorite of mine. That, of course, is how I was drawn to the dahlias and the canna lilies. And that was the direction I went in for a long time. And I really, really loved it. So native plants were not like a priority at the time, but I did always notice that there were plants that wanted to grow in my garden that I had not planned on, but were, I guess, native plants. And so things like asters and chicory and, you know, even dandelions I enjoy because partly I eat them. But also I noticed, you know, a lot of things enjoy their flowers, so I would leave them. And I guess it's sort of started that way in a very passive fashion of just sort of allowing the local plants to join me. And then as I noticed more and more of the insects were really drawn to those plants and not necessarily what I had planted, I really enjoyed having them and I wanted more of them. So whenever I get interested in something, I'm a big nerd. So I do this complete deep dive into it. And that's when I got really interested in native plants. So that was probably about 20 years ago. There really weren't a lot of them available and the knowledge base for what was native was very broad. So like, you were told, you know, grow echinacea and grow smokebush and grow viburnums. That was pretty much what I was told. So I went out and I bought all of those things. But of course, I didn't buy the native varieties because they weren't even available in commerce at that time. So I ended up with a lot of things like Coosa dogwoods, not native at all. But I didn't know that at the time. So I really had to refine my understanding of what native plants were back when there really weren't any books. It's been a really interesting way to approach gardening. And I like having the native plants because I really enjoy the insect activity. And they do have a more subtle beauty. And I think it's a really nice balance for a lot of the other bigger, louder plants that I enjoy. As I've planted more of them, of course, they've spread because they're very happy here. So when I notice one of them just popping up somewhere, I tend to just work around it. So I have milkweeds growing in the middle of my dahlia bed, and they're perfectly happy, and I don't bother them, and the butterflies come, and they enjoy the dahlias, and they enjoy the milkweed. Everybody gets to play together. It's a nice approach.
8: You also have an interest in healing plants, don't you?
7: I do. A lot of our native plants do have a lot of healing qualities, which is really exciting. Goldenrod, for one, I'm just starting to learn about. So that's really interesting. The other things that I grow are nettles, or I should say the nettles grow themselves. I appreciate them and leave them. The jewelweed, of course, is really good when people get poison ivy. You can put the jewelweed on the area that you got the poison ivy and it helps. I also grow comfrey, all different types of mints, anise, hyssop. I grow lemongrass, lemon balm. So those are all really wonderful plants for making teas and tinctures. Anne Solomon, the woman that I had worked for at Tweefontein, was an herbalist. So I guess I just picked up a lot of things from her without even realizing it. The other thing that I really like about the herbs is a lot of the plants that I grow don't have a fragrance, particularly dahlias, for instance. And to me, being in the garden should engage all of the senses. A lot of the plants that I grow provide beauty, but they do not provide fragrance. So the herbs are often very fragrant. So I love that when you walk through my garden, you get all these incredible scents, probably from accidentally stepping on them because I never make the proper paths. It adds this whole extra element of enjoyment. So they're great whether I make something out of them or I just enjoy them.
8: And you also harvest materials from your garden to use in wreath making. You teach classes about that craft, and you also make wreaths for sale, I think.
7: I don't actually sell my wreaths, but I do workshops, and that's actually kind of funny. I never planned to become the wreath making workshop person. It started because I was in a craft store several years ago, and I had been teaching classes at the local libraries on environmentally friendly, pollinator friendly gardening, and I really enjoyed it. And I was in line behind this lovely woman who had her cart full of plastic garland and plastic Christmas trees and plastic wreaths and plastic poinsettias. And she was very nice. And I was chatting with her while we were in line, and I was looking at the cart. It occurred to me that it was really painful to see all of this plastic imitation version of things that I thought were so beautiful that should smell heavenly. I mean, pine needles are one of the most incredible fragrances in the world. And here they were in this sad, terrible version. And it just really upset me. So when I got home, I thought, you know, I have this platform. I've been teaching people about gardening. Maybe the libraries would be interested in a wreath class. So I proposed it. They said, sure. So I went around my backyard and I just cut a whole bunch of random things. And I made the wreaths out of grapevine. I brought everything in. People were a little startled at first. So they wanted their glue guns and they wanted their plastic flowers. And so I had to actually explain myself that, you know, natural things are meaningful to us and we want to bring them into our homes because they're real and they remind us of the beautiful world around us. And somehow it's gotten terribly perverted into this plastic version. But the desire to have nature near us is very real. And they've done all kinds of studies recently that proved that having live plants in your home, in your office, actually increase your well-being, your mental health, and all kinds of other good things. So we want these things. We just kind of forgot that they should be alive. So one of the things that I like to do is talk a little bit about that when I do my wreath classes. And people always comment on the incredible fragrance because all the materials smell really good. And everybody's in a good mood by the time they leave because I think we really crave that connection with nature. And I explain to people that when they're done with their wreath, if they get tired of it, they can either put the whole thing right in their compost or they can take off the materials and reuse the wreath again and again. So the possibilities are endless and they get really excited. And I had one woman, I remember, she had come to a couple of my wreath classes and she was really fascinated with the sumac berries because, you know, they're red and velvety and so beautiful. And she thought they were something really exotic. And when I explained to her that's actually a native tree that grows right in her backyard, most likely, she was really confused. And I guess she went home and realized she actually did have one in her backyard. So the next time I saw her, she told me that she had prevented her husband from cutting it down because she was looking forward to using the berries in her wreaths. And I was really excited because that's exactly why I'm doing this. And it made me so, so happy. Yeah, I feel like kind of everything is connected. And the wreath classes give me a way to reach a population that maybe wouldn't consciously say, oh, I'd love to grow native plants. They're important to me. But I kind of sneak up on them with the beauty of the wreaths. And before they know it, they're excited about it. So.
8: And it sounds like a fun experience all around, too, as well as a valuable teaching tool. So, Jessica, I just want to say in closing this conversation that I value gardening as a way to heal nature and to contribute and involve myself with nature, but also as a way to give joy to people. And as I said, I think yours is superb in both respects.
7: Thank you so much, Tom. That means so much to me. I'm thrilled that you felt that way.
8: Do you still open your garden to the public through the Garden Conservancy Open Days program?
7: I don't do the open days anymore, but I will be doing a digging deeper next year, probably in September, on a similar subject matter, because it seemed to go over very well. And I think there's a lot of interest, and it's something I feel really passionately about. So definitely. And people can follow me on my Instagram account if they're interested, which is Odd Duck Farm Highland. And I do mention a lot of the things that I'm working on that. So if they're interested, they can look at that. But if people are interested in doing a wreath workshop or just have questions about my garden, they're more than welcome to contact me through that.
8: Okay, that's great. Yeah, because I think a lot of listeners would enjoy one of your classes or one of your talks. Well, thank you very much for joining me today and sharing your excitement in gardens and the natural world.
7: Thank you, Tom. It's been a pleasure.
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2: Here's your Curry Coast weekend weather picture from KCIWLP and the National Weather Service. Tonight, mostly clear with a low around 47. Gusty north winds decreasing to about 18 miles per hour after midnight. Tomorrow, sunny and breezy with a high near 55. North-northeast winds will be gusty. And then Sunday night, expect breezy conditions and a low around 47 under mostly clear skies. Whether life is calm or stormy, you can count on us all weekend. KCIWLP 100.7, Brookings, Oregon. I'm Pete Lutz.

Well, howdy, daddy, oh, mommy, oh, cats and kittens. That's Cozy Angleton telling us it's time for the Moondog Show. My name is Ray Gary, and for the next hour, we're going to be jumping into the Wayback Machine. We're going to go way back, way back. Yeah, we're going to go back to the days when you could get in your second grade classroom without going through a metal detector. So get your dancing shoes on, turn the radio up real loud, and let's get started.

That was Roy Orbison and the Teen Kings back from the early days of Sun Records with Cat Called Domino. Here's little Junior Willis with a song about a girl that we probably would not have wanted to meet about a year or so ago.

Here's the Rob Roys, all the way back from 1957 with Tell Me Why. I was 13 in 1957. I was probably asking Tell Me Why about a whole lot of stuff.

You know, back in the day, the cool kids kind of put Ricky Nelson in almost but not quite the same category as Fabian and Frankie Avalon. But the truth of the matter is that Ricky Nelson really could sing, and he had some pretty good songs. So here's one that's been recorded by almost everybody, Fooled Russian.

You know, it doesn't matter how many people recorded that song and gave that advice. It still happens all the time. Probably happens to most of us. And now in a very similar vein, here's Frankie Lymon and the Teenagers.

We kind of slipped right into Lloyd Price with Lordy Miss Claudie. Now here's the great Clyde McFadder out in front of the Drifters with Money, Honey.

And now here's my favorite song from the Fat Man, because it sounds like it was recorded in one of those rinky-dinky places he used to play a piano in 1949. Here's Fats Domino and the Fat Man.

Yeah, I really like the authentic sounds of those early songs that were sound like they were recorded in the alley. One of the best parts of being a disc jockey here at KCIW is I get to play some of my favorite songs, and I get to have you listen to them. As you know by now, my favorite a cappella group is certainly The Persuasion. So I'm going to play some Persuasions for you right now.

It was out of a dream that the little girl came. Until this day, I know not her name. But she moved with emotion, designed to excite. My soul's in misery, my heart is contrite. And now I stand in the depths of my shame, admitting I love her and not knowing.

It was down in old Joe's bar room at the corner by the square. The drink

St. James Infirmary was done by dozens of people, but I really like the way Arlo does it. And by the way, if you ever get a chance to see Arlo Guthrie's show, do it. He puts on a great show. I've seen him 4 or 5 times, and each show is different. Each show is great. Here's one by Robert Johnson, and nobody does Robert Johnson like Robert Johnson does. Here's Come Home in My Kitchen.

Well, I guess everybody knows the story about how Robert Johnson started out as a pretty mediocre, in fact, pretty poor guitar player. And then he went away for a while one time. And when he came back, he was the greatest guitar player in the world. Stories spread that he met the devil at the crossroads, and that's where he acquired that ability. Johnson didn't do anything to deny any of that. The fact is, he went off and worked for quite a while and quite intensely with an incredible guitar player who taught him all the strings, I guess you could say, huh?

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And I said, hello, Satan, I believe it's time to go.

0: It must be that old evil spirit so deep down in the ground. 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

0: Well, there you go, cats and kittens. We've come to the end of another Moondog Show. My name is Ray Gary. This is KCIWLP in beautiful Brookings, Oregon. 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
2: Here's your Curry Coast weekend weather picture from KCIWLP and the National Weather Service. Tonight, mostly clear with a low around 47. Gusty north winds decreasing to about 18 miles per hour after midnight. Tomorrow, sunny and breezy with a high near 55. North-northeast winds will be gusty. And then Sunday night, expect breezy conditions and a low around 47 under mostly clear skies. Whether life is calm or stormy, you can count on us all weekend. KCIWLP, 100.7, Brookings, Oregon. I'm Pete Lutz.
3: 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The Ravitz Charitable Fund. Richard Russell. The Barbara Nicholson McFadden Fund. And Glenn and Susan Beebe. Otherworld Media presents Treasure Island, a telling for the new world. Chapter 6, The Coracle, starring Keith David as Long John Silver and Nui Pompila as Jim Hawkins, with an original score by Taj Mahal, featuring Phil Proctor as Israel Hands and Glenn Turman as the storyteller.
4: I shouldered the coracle through the shallows, and when the water was knee-deep, I set her down. In the distance, there were only two visible points of light for reference. The great fire on the beach around which all the pirates lay carousing near the edge of the swamp, and the other, the dim lights in the cabin of the ship, glowing in the fog and reflecting off the still water. With some strength and dexterity, I climbed aboard the little goatskin boat and tried to steady myself on the surface. The coracle was a very safe craft for a boy my height and weight, both buoyant and clever in a sea way, but she was the most cross-grained, lopsided craft to manage. She always pulled to the leeward side, and sometimes the only way to turn was round and round in a circle. Even Ben had warned me about that.
5: She's a bit on the handle until you know your way around, Jim. But the coracle's a clever craft. You'll figure it out, Jim.
4: I did not know my way around her, and consequently struggled, mostly going every direction I did not want to travel. In fact, if it wasn't for the tide receding from the shore, I might never have made it out past the breakers into the Hispaniola at all. At first she loomed before me like a blot of something blacker than darkness. But then as I drew closer, the mast and hull began to take shape in front of me. Before I knew it, I had taken hold of the massive rope connecting the Hispaniola to her anchor. The line was taut as a bowstring, so strong she pulled at her anchor, and all around the hull in the blackness I could hear the rippling current bubbling and chattering like a mountain stream. One cut from my gully knife, and the Hispaniola would go humming down the tide. But with the line so taut, a cut now would be as dangerous a thing as a kicking mule. 10 to 1, I'd be knocked out of the coracle, or worse. But by a stroke of luck, the wind picked up just enough to send the ship into the current, and the great hawser line slacked in my grasp. I worked cutting away at the massive rope until there were only 2 thick strands remaining. The wind shifted and the line grew taut again. I lay quiet in the coracle, waiting to sever the last two bits when it became slack once more. The longer I waited, the more I could make out pieces of the conversation the pirates were having while ransacking the captain's quarters. I recognized one of the voices as Israel Hands. The other I figured to be the red-capped pirate from before.
6: And I'll have another if I like you, Bob. And you'll say nothing and no one about it.
7: Oh, and your bloody sheriff, White Hunter. What? I'll get your good old man.
6: Old man? Mm-hmm. I'll show you an old man trick if you press me one push more, mate.
7: Oh, and what would it take to see that play?
6: You wouldn't want to test it, O'Brien.
4: I was startled by two things at the same time. The lone voice of Long John Silver carrying over the harbor from the pirates' campfire on the beach. And the sudden shift in wind and tide.

0: I was almost immediately crushed against the bow of the Hispaniola. At the same time, the schooner began to turn upon her heel, spinning slowly from end to end across the current. I paddled like a fiend, for I expected every moment to be swamped over with waves and pulled under the hull. As I tried to push away, I found hold of a rope hanging overboard, and between the coracle's paddle and my grasp on the line, I was able to navigate my way out of danger and towards the cabins at the stern.
1: How's about you passing the bottle again, mate? I think I'll be keeping this one to myself.
2: Oh, give it here.
0: As I floated under the glowing windows of the squire's former quarters, the arguing of the pirates became louder. Curiosity getting the better of me, I climbed the rope I'd been clinging to so I could take just one look in the cabin window.
1: I warned you before, mate, not to cross me.
3: And what if I did?
2: What are you going to do about it? The white demon got half
1: a
2: face.
1: Get me the bloody rum, or I'll end you, you swab.
2: Come and take it in, Mr. Hans.
1: Oh.
2: Then grab me another bottle from the stores while you're up. There's enough for us all.
1: Hey, Kirby, no one's butler but me own, by thunder. If you grab it yourself.
2: I said I will.
0: Just one look in the cabin was enough for me to know the score. They had been drinking and trapped aboard the ship and were growing rowdy. But the waves were rowdy too. I barely made it back inside the coracle before it began floating away from the Hispaniola's hull, spinning me out into the darkness of the rippling sea. I lay flat in the bottom of that wretched skiff for what seemed like hours. I was sure I would either be overturned by the breakers or dashed upon the rocks. But I couldn't bear to try and control the coracle any longer, for I was exhausted. And as I lay there in the musty craft as it spun in circles, the only thing I could do to keep my nausea at bay was close my eyes. And eventually, sleep intervened. And I dreamed of my old bed at the Benbow Inn, in the warm embrace of my mother.
2: Come back alive. Just come back alive.
4: Look, when I get back, we won't have to worry about anything.
2: No amount of pirates, treasure, or silver dollar can buy me back a son. Just come back alive. Come back alive.

0: It was broad day when I awoke, and I found myself tossing about at the southwest end of Treasure Island, the Hispaniola no longer in sight. I was only about a quarter of a mile away from the shore and thought I should paddle in and land, a plan that only lasted until I saw the rocks that would dash me to pieces and the gathering of huge slimy monsters. Soft snails or giant slugs of incredible sizes, barking and yelling on the coast. A pack of harmless sea lions, as I later found out they were called. But at the time, they were quite alien to me, and I wasn't sure what danger or threat they might present. I would have to travel further down the coast until I came upon one of the many sandy spits that jut out from the island at low tide, where hopefully I'd be able to go safely ashore. At first, I kept my head below the gunwale, trying to make myself invisible to anyone who might spot my craft from the shore. Eventually, I grew very bold and sat up to try my skill at paddling again. But even a small change in my position or a wrong shift of weight or a paddle too deep would produce violent changes in the behavior of the coracle. With each wave, I faced a moving mountain that would transform into a valley, either carrying me with it or crashing upon me. I was drenched and terrified, bailing out the bottom with my hat as best I could. I had quite the task, keeping myself away from the rocks that would dash me to pieces, but keep close enough to the island that I would not be swept out to sea. And, to make matters worse, I was beginning to be tortured by thirst. The glow of the sun from above and its thousand-fold reflections from the waves, combined with the constant spray of the seawater that fell and dried upon me, caking my lips with salt. They all combined to create a burning in my throat and an aching in my brain. I was rounding a wooded spit that I thought might make a fine place to go ashore when I saw her, the Hispaniola. She was under her mainsail and two jibs, and the beautiful white canvas shone in the sun like snow. As soon as I saw her, I was sure that the pirates had seen me and given chase. As the ship whipped around in the current and headed into the wind's eye, the sails fell slack and began to shiver.
1: Clumsy fellas. They must still be drunk as owls. Boy, Captain Smollett would have you skipping.
0: It became increasingly clear as I drifted closer that the ship was unmanned, or at the very least, that no one was at the helm steering.
1: Where is everyone?
0: Perhaps they were dead drunk. Maybe they had deserted her. I thought that if I could somehow catch up to it, get aboard, I could return the vessel to her captain and perhaps turn the tide for my comrades ashore. With my heart fluttering like a bird and heavy surf crashing across me, I gradually guided my coracle among the waves and drew closer to the errant vessel. I could see the glistening of the brass tiller as it banged about. Still, no soul appeared above her decks. Finally, I had my chance. The breeze fell and the sails sagged. The current turned the Hispaniola so that it faced me. And without much warning, the current shifted again, and she came towards me, bow first. I doubled my efforts and gained on her more than I had all day. I was not 100 feet from her bow when I heard a crack. The wind was up again, and had caught the sails with a smacking force. And suddenly, the ship bore down upon me with more speed than I was ready for. I could see the waves boiling white under her forefoot. So immensely tall she looked to me from my low station in the coracle. I had scarce time to think, scarcer time to act and save myself. I was on the summit of one swell when the schooner came stooping over the next. The bowsprit loomed over my head. I sprang to my feet and leapt with all of my strength, stamping the coracle underwater. With one hand, I caught the jib boom, while my foot was lodged between the stay and the brace, and I clung there. I looked beneath me and saw the last glimpse of the coracle drift down into the depths beneath, and suddenly, I was left without any form of retreat. I had to finish what I started. I was on the lee side of the forecastle. The mainsail, still drawing wind, concealed me from a portion of the afterdeck. Not a soul was to be seen. The planks, which had clearly not been swabbed since the mutiny, bore the print of many feet. And an empty bottle, broken at the neck, tumbled to and fro, the only thing with any obvious life about it. Suddenly, the Hispaniola came right into the wind. The ship gave a sickening heave and shudder, and at the same moment, the main boom swung inward, revealing the rest of the ship. And sure enough, there were the two watchmen. Redcap on his back, stiff as a plank, with his arms outstretched like a crucifix, his teeth showing through his open lips in an eerie grin of death. And not 2 feet away, there was Israel Hands, propped against the bulwarks, his chin on his chest, his hands laying open before him on the deck, his face white and pasty.
1: Come aboard, Mr. Hands.
2: Brandy!
0: There was no time to lose, and I made for the stairs and went down into the cabins to look for supplies. It was a scene of confusion below deck. All the lockfast places had been broken open in quest for the chart. The floor was thick with mud. The walls were covered in dirty handprints. Dozens of empty and broken bottles littered the floor and rolled around with each wave and sway of the ship. Since the mutiny, I concluded, it was certain that not a man among them could ever have been sober. I found a bottle with some brandy for Mr. Hand. And for myself, I ratted out some biscuits, some pickled fruits, a healthy handful of raisins, and a small piece of cheese, which I ate on sight. I brought the rest up and stowed them for myself. But the entire time I could feel his eyes on the back of my head. Only after I had myself a long, deep drink of water from the barrel did I even acknowledge Mr. Hands.
1: Here you go, Mr. Hands. Might be the last sip on the ship, so be sparing.
2: Aye, by thunder. I do be wanting some of that.
1: Does it hurt much?
2: If that doctor was aboard, I'd be right enough in a couple of turns. But I don't have no manner of luck. That's the problem with me, you see, lad. No manner of luck at all.
1: And what happened to that man and the red cat?
2: O'Brien? That swab is good and dead, he is. He weren't no sailor anyhow.
1: But handy with the blade, I see.
2: And where might you have come from, Hawkins?
1: Well, I've come aboard to take possession of this ship, Mr. Hands, and you'll please regard me as your captain until further notice.
2: Mm-hmm. Captains, say you, eh?
1: Indeed. And by the way, Mr. Hands, I can't have these colors flown anymore. And so if you don't mind, I'll be striking them down. Rather fly no flag than that of a pirate.
0: I ran straight for the color lines, pulled down the cursed flag, and chucked it overboard.
1: And that's the end of Captain Silver's hold on this ship.
2: I reckon, Captain Hawkins, you want to get ashore now.
1: Perhaps. But perhaps I'll sail this ship home by myself, Mr. Hands.
2: Suppose we talk then, Captain Hawkins.
1: I suppose we do. You stop, Mr. Hands. I'm starved, and I'm gonna eat my dinner while you jabber on.
2: This man here, O'Brien were his name, this man and me got the canvas on her, meaning to sail her back ourselves once we realized the anchor'd been cut. Well, he's dead now, he is, as dead as bilge. And who's to sail this ship now? I don't see no one here.
1: Well, I know more than you think.
2: Mayhaps, but without I giving you a hint, you ain't that man as far as I can tell. Now look here, you gives me food and drink and an old scarf or a handkerchief to tie up me wound. You do that, and I'll tell you how to sail her. And that's about square all around, I take it.
1: Well, I'll tell you one thing. I ain't going back to Captain Flint's anchorage. I mean to get to the North Inlet and beach her there quietly.
2: To be sure, lad. To be sure. Why, I ain't such an infernal lubber after all. I can see plain as day I've lost. I've tried me fling, and it's you that has the better of me now. North Inlet, you say? I haven't a choice, not I. I'd help you sail up to execution dock if you ordered me to, by thunder.
1: All right, then. I'll find some more food when we hit our course. But until we're headed right, you'll lay just as you are.
2: I'll have us skipping along in 3 minutes if you'll run the lines, Captain.
1: All right. Tell me what to do, Mr. Hands.
0: Minutes later, I had the Hispaniola sailing easily before the wind along the coast of Treasure Island. I lashed the tiller and went below to my own chest, where I got a soft silk handkerchief of my mother's. With this

I was greatly elated with my new command and pleased with the bright, sunshiny weather and these different prospects of the coast that passed by as we skimmed forward on the wind like a gull. I had by now plenty of water and good things to eat. My conscience, which had smitten me hard for desertion, was quieted by the great conquest I had made. I should have been entirely content, except for the lingering gaze of Israel Hands that followed me around deck, and that odd smile that appeared continually on his scarred face. It was a haggard old man's smile, having both pain and weakness in it. But behind his eyes, there was still that grain of derision, a shadow of treachery in his expression as he craftily watched and watched and watched me at my work.

0: I had come aboard the Hispaniola as cabin boy, and now sailed her freely around Treasure Island as captain. The wind was serving us well. Mr. Hands advised me to take the wider angle as we approached the North Inlet. I figured since the Hispaniola had no anchor, we ought to give ourselves as much leeway as possible to beach the ship safely. Mr. Hands taught me how to lay the ship to. And after a good many trials, I succeeded in laying her to the new course. I rewarded us by foraging down below for another piecemeal dinner.
1: Captain Hawkins?
2: Yes, Mr. Hands?
1: Here's my old shipmate O'Brien. Suppose you was to heave him overboard.
2: Excuse me?
1: As a rule, I ain't a particular man, and I don't shirk no blame for settling his hash, but I don't reckon him ornamental now. Do you, Hawkins?
2: You'll address me as Captain, Mr. Hands.
1: Oh, of course, Captain. Now, what says you, Captain Hawkins?
2: I ain't strong enough to lift that man alone. And honestly, I don't care to. Now, I think he'll stay right where he is, Mr. Hands. A reminder for you, perhaps.
1: This here's an unlucky ship, this Hispaniola, Jim. There's a power of men been killed on this Hispaniola. A sight of poor sailors dead and gone since she first touched the sea. I never seen such dirty luck, Jim. There was this here O'Brien now. He's dead, ain't he?
2: Seems so.
1: Well, now, I'm no scholar, and you're a lad as can read a figure, and to put it straight, do you take as a dead man is good for dead, or do he come alive again?
2: You can kill the body, Mr. Hands, but not the spirit. You must know that already. O'Brien's in another world now. Maybe watching us.
1: Well, that's unfortunate. Appears as if killing him was a waste of time, then.
2: It made my capture this vessel twice as easy.
1: Aye. Well, spirits don't reckon for much from what I've seen. I'll chance it with the spirits, Jim.
2: Aye. So you will, Mr. Hands.
1: Now, mate, Captain Hawkins, I'll take it kind of you to step down into the cabin there and get me I can't put a name to it. Ah, a bottle of wine, Jim. Fetch me a bottle of wine. This here brand.

0: is too strong for my head.
1: You sure?
0: Oh, quite sure, Jim. Be quick about it, won't you, lad? Or take your time. I'm in no hurry. The ship's on course, and I'm well fed.
1: Hmm. Wine, you say? Would you prefer red or white, Mr. Hands?
0: I reckon it's all the same to me, shipmate. So long as it's strong, and there's plenty of it, any color will do.
1: All right. I'll bring you a bottle of the Squire's Port. But I'll have to dig for it, so it might take me some time.
0: Oh, that'll be just fine, Captain. Just fine.
2: I didn't believe a word he said. I ran with the heaviest of footsteps down the stairs. Then slipped off the shoes, doubled back underneath the deck until I popped up out of the forecastle and spied all the confirmation of my suspicion that I needed. Mr. Hands was crawling towards O'Brien's body. I watched as he retrieved a bloody knife from the man's back, tested its point upon his finger, and then stowed it away in the bosom of his heavy sea jacket. He then returned again to the position I had left him in. Israel Hands was going to try and kill me, and he was able to move about much more freely than he was letting on. What his plan was after getting rid of me was unclear, but he would need me to help get the ship ashore safely. So, until then, I was sure my life would be spared. As I turned the business over in my mind, that of Mr. Hands and his hidden knife, I rummaged around in the lower cabins, putting my shoes back on, making sure that he heard me coming back up the stairs.
1: Here you are, Hands. Couldn't find the port, but here's a bottle of red wine.
0: Ah, maybe luck doesn't have it in for old Hans after all, eh, Captain Hawkins? Here's luck to you. Mm. Cut me a chunk of that tobacco, won't you, mate?
1: Do it yourself.
0: I haven't a knife on me, Captain. And hardly have the strength to use it if I did. Ah, Jim. I reckon I've been done in, lad. Cut me a quid of that, and it'll likely be me last. I'm set for a journey to the Long Home. Make no mistake of that.
1: Well, if I was you, and about to die, as you say you might, I'd be saying my prayers.
0: Why?
1: Why what?
0: You tell me why I should be saying me prayers.
1: Why? You were just asking me about the dead. You've broken your trust. You lived in sin and lies and blood. And there's a man you killed lying at your feet at this very moment. And you ask me why? For God's sake, Mr. Hands, that's why.
0: For 30 years, I've sailed the seas, seen good and bad, better and worse, fair weather and foul, provisions running out, knife fights and whatnot. Well, I'll tell you right now, lad. I've never seen good come out of goodness yet. Him that strikes first is my bet. Dead men don't bite, Jim. That's my view. And amen to that, and so be it.
1: Suit yourself, Mr. Hands.
0: Now you look here, Hawkins. The tide's made good enough by now. You just take my orders, Captain Hawkins, and we'll sail this ship, slap in, and be done with it.
1: Very well, Mr. Hands. What shall I do first?
2: The navigation was delicate. The entrance to the northern anchorage was not only narrow and shallow, but lay east to west, so that the schooner had to be carefully steered in a tight zigzag to reach the interior waters of this alternative harbor.
0: Fair work, Hawkins! Get ready to come aboard again!
1: I ain't sure we're gonna be able to make this one, Mr. Hans!
0: She'll make it! She'll make it, Jim! Schooners is more agile than any square-rigged ship, and faster than most. Why, she can head straight into the wind and still catch it. It's allowing to all the sails rigged going lengthwise down her body. Easier to tack and jibe than anything with more than one mast across her hull.
1: The shore's coming up quick on the starboard.
0: Get ready to tack. Let her loose.
1: Aye, aye.
0: And hold her there. Don't tie it off. We're fixing to come about again in a few shakes.
1: Can't hold it much longer.
0: Get ready to come about again, Captain. Now, swing her back.
1: This would be a bit easier with a few more people.
0: Beautiful thing about the schooner, Jim. They need awful spare crew to float her through. Just a captain and a cook and a man for each mast. But you and me, Captain, why, we could sail her all by ourselves, I reckon.
1: Schooner or not, any more wind and any more lower tide, we might run aground too.
0: As many have before us, Jim. Look there. There's what'll happen without old Israel Hans at your schooner's helm, eh?
2: Sure enough, as we rounded the last cape and coasted into the North Inlet, I saw that Mr. Hans was pointing at the wreck of a ship in the last stages of dilapidation. It had been a great vessel of three masts, but had lain so long exposed to the injuries of the weather that it hung about with webs of dripping seaweed, and on its deck, shore bushes had taken root and now flourished with thick flowers. Vines grew up into the rigging, which had once been fitted with squared sails, greening with moss and melting with mildew. It was a sad sight, and proved two points: that the anchorage was calm, and that the sleek rigging of our schooner and the careful guidance of Mr. Hans were the only reason we had not run aground in a more destructive way.
0: Now look here. Here's the perfect bit for the beach a ship in. Fine flat sand, never a cat's paw, trees all around it. Flowers are blooming like a garden on that old ship.
1: At once, beast, how are we gonna get her to sea again?
0: Why, it's easy. You take a line ashore there on the other side at low tide. Take a turn around one of them big palms, bring it back. Take a turn around the capstan and lie to for the tide. Come high water, all hands take the pole upon the line, and off she comes as sure as nature.
1: See. Let the water do all the heavy lifting.
0: Aye. Now, Captain, you stand by. We're near the bit now, and she's too much way on her. Starboard a little.
1: Aye, aye.
0: Uh-huh. Keep it there, huh? Just so, starboard.
1: How's that?
0: Larboard a little. Steady. Steady. Now, my hearty, look. Look.
2: I put the helm up hard, and the Hispaniola swung around rapidly and ran head on toward the low wooded shore and the pristine sand before it. The excitement of these last maneuvers had somewhat interfered with the careful watch I had upon Mr. Hans, and as I was waiting for the ship to touch the shore, a sudden disquietude seized upon me and made me turn my head. Perhaps I had heard the creaking of a board or seen a shadow move out of the corner of my eye. Perhaps it was an instinct like a cat's. But sure enough, when I turned around, there was Israel Hans, already halfway towards me. his blood-stained dirk clutched tight in his right hand. He threw himself toward me. I leapt sideways towards the bow, leaving hold of the tiller, which sprang sharp toward the leeward and struck Mr. Hands square in the chest, stopping him dead for a moment. Before he could recover, I was out of the corner he was trying to trap me in, with the entire deck to dodge about. I drew one of my pistols from my deep jacket pocket, took cool aim as he limped towards me with murder in his eyes. I pulled the trigger. The hammer fell, but there was no report. The priming was useless with seawater. I stowed the pointless pistol and cursed myself for not taking care of my only weapons.
0: Oh, young captain. What are you gonna do now, lad?
2: I turned on my heels and bolted, taking cover behind the thick center mast. He pursued me, and after a bit of dodging this way and that, the Hispaniola struck something, staggered, ground for an instant in the sand, and then, swift as a punch, tipped over to one side till the deck was canted at 45 degrees. We were both capsized in a second. Both of us rolled, almost together, into the scuppers. The red cap, with his arms akimbo, tumbled swiftly after us. In the mayhem, I was kicked in the head by his boot. But Hans was landed upon by O'Brien, and even though we were only a foot apart in the scuppers, now sloshed with water, I was able to leap up first and get away from the butcher and his bloody knife. I sprang up and climbed towards the mizzen shrouds. His knife struck not half a foot below me as I was climbing, and I did not take a breath till I was seated high on the cross trees above. I looked back down. Israel Hands, with his mouth open and his face upturned to mine, a perfect state of surprise and disappointment. I lost no time in re-priming my pistols. Mr. Hands saw me get to work, and after a moment of hesitation, he recovered the blade, gripping it between his teeth, and heaved himself into the rigging after me.
1: One more step, Mr. Hands, and I'll blow your brains out. Dead men don't bite, you know.
0: Jim, I reckon we're fouled, you and I, and we'll have to sign articles. I would have had you, except for that there lunch. It's like I said before, Jim. I don't have no luck, not I. I reckon I'll have to yield, which comes hard for a master mariner to a ship's yonker like you, Jim.
2: I was drinking in his words, smiling all the way, conceited, quite proud of myself. But pride cometh before the fall, they say. In a breath, his hand shot back over his right shoulder, and something sang like an arrow through the air. I felt the blade, the sharp pang, and then there I was, pinned by the shoulder to the mast. Both my pistols went off, out of reflex more than my own volition, and fell from my hands. But they did not fall alone. Israel Hands lost grasp of the shrouds and fell headfirst into the water. He rose once more in the lather of foam and blood and then sank again for good beneath the glassy surface. He lay there, eyes open, teeth bared, on the clean, bright sand in the shadow of the vessel's hull. Sometimes, in the quivering of the water, he appeared to move a little, as if he were trying to rise, but he was dead enough. Being shot and drowned, food for the fish, in the very place where he had designed my slaughter. The hot blood was running over my back and chest underneath my clothes, and I began to feel sick, faint, terrified. The knife had pinned my shoulder to the mast and burned like a hot iron. I grabbed the hilt, sending a shudder of pain through my body. I couldn't get the blade free, but oddly enough, the shudder did the business. The knife, in fact, had come the nearest in the world to missing me altogether. It held me by a mere pinch of skin, which this shudder tore away. The blood ran faster down, to be sure, but at least I was free enough to pull the knife out, unpinning my shirt and jacket from the mast. I looked around. The ship was mine. The red-capped body of O'Brien lay below me in a grotesque heap. I shimmied down from the shrouds, and without fear of the dead hindering me any longer, took the man by the waist and heaved him over the side. He went in with a sounding plunge. His red cap came off and floated on the surface until after the splash subsided. He and Israel Hands lay side by side, quavering with the movement of the water. Man and his murderer. I lowered all the sails I could and cut the mizzen when it would not budge on its own. The wind was picking up, but at least the ship would not sail away by itself. Grabbing a rope, I lowered myself into the water. It came up only about my chest, and the sand was firm and covered with ripple marks. I waded ashore in great spirits, leaving the Hispaniola beached on her side, her mainsail floating on the surface of the water, waiting for my return. At least and at last, I was off the sea, and I hadn't returned empty-handed either. There lay the schooner, safe from the buccaneers. All I could think about was getting back to the stockade and boasting of my achievements. So what if I had disappeared? My truancy, I thought, would be excused immediately once they learned of the Hispaniola's capture. The dusk had set in as I made my way from the coast inland towards the blockhouse, across the thick jungles of Treasure Island. The night fell blacker, and it was all I could do to keep the bearings of my destination and my footing tripping among the bushes and rolling into sandy pits. Suddenly, a kind of brightness fell about me. A pale glimmer of moonbeams had alighted on the summit of the Spyglass Hill, and soon after, I saw something broad and silvery moving low down behind the trees, and knew the full moon had risen. With this new light to help me, I passed rapidly over what remained of my journey. Sometimes walking, sometimes running, I impatiently drew nearer the stockade, slacking my pace as I approached. From inside the stockade walls, I could see a warm glow through the trees, not the light of the moon, but the amber hue of a smoldering bonfire. The knoll was steeped in moonshine, and from my vantage, I couldn't see a soul stirring, nor hear a sound save the whistle of the breeze. The blockhouse was dark. There was no one around the dying fire. A chord of terror struck me. It had not been in our way to build fires. The captain was quite stern about conserving firewood, and it began to make me think something might have gone wrong while I was absent. Or perhaps the captain had taken a turn for the worse. I stole around the eastern end of the stockade, keeping in the shadows where I could, and eventually found a place that was dark enough to climb up and cross over the palisade. I hit the ground hard and stayed on my hands and knees and crawled towards the corner of the house. As I drew nearer, my heart was suddenly and greatly lightened. I heard the sweet sound of snoring come drifting out. A peaceful reassurance that all was well after all. I attempted to feel my way through the darkness of the room, but as soon as I stepped across the threshold, my foot struck something or someone.

0: Treasure Island, A Telling for the New World. 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Senior manager studio capacity Carrie Perry. Head of production and finance planning Mike Peters. Head of engineering Steve Morris. Head of production John Knoll. General manager Josh Loudon. This series was edited by Matt Schwartz. Sound designed and mixed by Matt Schwartz and Thomas Uziel, MPSC. Our Foley artist was Reese Miller, with Foley editing by Thomas Uziel at Melody Gun Sound Studios in Hollywood. Mr. Terman's narration was recorded by Matt Schwartz and Eric Lutz at Fall on Your Sword in Los Angeles. On-location Walla recording was supervised by Chris Dusterdick. The original score was composed and performed by Taj Mahal, featuring Mads Tolling on violin and fiddle, with percussion by John Otis and Joey Torres. All music was produced, engineered, and mixed by Gabriel Shepard at 25th Street Recording in Oakland. This episode featured the voices of Glenn Terman, Nui Pompila, Philip Proctor, Aisha Keita, Kevin Williams, and Orson Osman. This production was recorded on location at Quigley on Whidbey Island, Washington. Major funding for this program has been provided by the Lewis Foundation, the Leo Gilbert Wetherill Foundation, the Ravitz Charitable Fund, the Paul Allen Arts Fund, Richard Russell, the Barbara Nicholson McFadden Fund, and Glenn and Susan Beebe. Additional contributors include Mary Fallon, Diane Kaufman, and Lucia Newell. Executive producers for the series are Glenn and Susan Beebe, Penelope Bell Hatton, Marika Partridge-Ravitz, Richard Russell, Glenn Terman, Leo G. Wetherill Jr. The executive producer for Otherworld Children's Media is Judith Walcott. 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
2: The doctor himself is against you now. Ungrateful scamp is what he says about you.
3: I don't believe you.
2: Believe it or not, it's the truth. That's the short and the long of the whole story here. You can't go back to your own lot. So, unless you plan on starting a third company all your own, an awful lonely business it seems to me, why then... you'll have to join with old Captain Silver here.

I was always self-conscious type. Do you know that I was self-conscious at one time to such an extent that I couldn't talk to people at all? That's the truth. As a matter of fact, I was once so self-conscious that if I even went to a football game and I saw the players get into a huddle, I used to think that they were talking about me. As a matter of fact, I went to a psychiatrist and I said to him, "What is it?" He said, "It's $25 a visit." I said, "For $25, I don't visit. I move in." Then he took out an ink blot and he said to me, "What do you see from this ink blot?" I said, "I see that you need a new fountain pen." I figured for $25, I'll drive him crazy. Then he said to me, "Tell me the first thing that comes to your mind." I said, "I want $24 change." Then he said, "I see your trouble. You hate your sister." I said, "I haven't got a sister." He said, "I can't help you if you won't cooperate." He said, "I'll ask you another question. Thanks a lot." He said, "I'll ask you another question. Why do you hate your father so much?" I said, "It so happens that I have the highest respect for my father." He said, "Then why do you hate your mother?" I said, "I love my mother." He said, "Then tell me when you first started to hate your brother." I said, "I like him too." He said, "Then maybe you got a cousin you hate." I said, "No, I love everybody." He said, "You see, that's your trouble. Too much love. You got to hate somebody." I said, "Right now, I'm not so crazy about you, I'll tell you the truth." He said, "From all your cousins, you sure you haven't got one cousin that you hate? I'm not asking much. I'm asking one bad cousin. Is that too much to ask?" I said, "Just your luck. I got wonderful cousins. I can't help it." I said, "Maybe you got a cousin that you hate." He said, "As a matter of fact, I do." I said, "Then that's your problem." He said, "Yeah, what could I do about that?" I said, "Lay down on the couch. Maybe I can help you out." He said, "What is it?" I said, "It's $25 a visit." Then he said, "I'd like to know what you dreamt about last night." I said to myself, "What's his business what I dreamt last night? In my dreams, I got it very good. My troubles are when I get up." As a matter of fact, I had a dream the night before. For me to tell him that dream, he ought to pay me $25 a night. Then he said to me, "What I really want to know is how you're adjusted to the opposite sex. For instance," then he asked me a very subtle question. I shouldn't know what he's talking about. He said to me, "You like girls?" I said, "Sure." He said, "Sure. The question is why?" You see that? I never knew that you needed a reason for this. He says, "What I want to know is if you ever had a true love relationship with any one girl." I said, "Positively I did." He said, "Do you remember her name?" I said, "No." He said, "Do you remember her address maybe?" I said, "I don't remember that either." He said, "You're not helping me." I said, "You never got me any girls either." Then he said to me, "Now do you understand why you hate your father?" I said, "I told you before, I have the highest respect for my father. Don't try to tell me that I hate him." He said, "Oh, that's another problem. You love to argue." I said, "I love to argue." He said, "That's another problem. Every time I say something, you ask a question." I said, "I asked a question?" He said, "Why, you don't?" I said, "How do you like that? You got the same problem." Would you believe it if I tell you that from these preposterous sounding questions, he found out everything that disturbed me from the day I was born? For instance, he discovered that I always felt rejected as a child by my mother because I was a very ugly baby. It's hard to believe. That's the truth. I was. As a matter of fact, I was so ugly as a baby that my mother used to diaper my face. But the amazing thing is that not only did my mother hate me, she hated my father too. But my father never knew that my mother hated him. And my father never would have found out about it, except for the fact that one day when he happened to get up about 3 o'clock in the morning, he saw my mother standing next to him with a rifle in her hand. Now my father is no dope. He said to himself, "Who goes hunting 3 o'clock in the morning?" You see, my mother was only expressing a common malady of the women in America today, that she did not know how to express love. Unfortunately, too many women in this country suffer from that problem. They don't know how to express affection and love.
A professor from Columbia University found this out himself. He traveled the country to find out what percentage of the women in America really know how to express love. And you know what he found out? He found out that 3 out of 4 women had no idea how to express love. But that fourth woman, you hear? Did you know that to this day they still haven't found that professor? They're not looking for him. They're looking for that fourth woman. Now, let me explain what happened. Do you know that just because my mother hated me, I was very lucky because, on the other hand, my father hated me too. So I wasn't too lucky. But people in general couldn't stand me either. So all this hate made me think that I wasn't popular. As a matter of fact, my psychiatrist explained to me that because I didn't get enough love from human beings, I had to find something else to fall in love with. As a matter of fact, he told me that in desperation, unconsciously, I fell in love with my galoshes. I said, that's ridiculous. I love my galoshes. Who would believe a thing like that? That's stupid. All right, I like my galoshes. I got beautiful galoshes, I'll tell you the truth. Still, I don't love them. I'll admit I hugged them once in a while. But I wouldn't kiss them. Because that's not normal. How can I love my galoshes? It's impossible. I love my umbrella.

0: Morning, Vern. What y'all having for breakfast, huh?
1: It's my herb orange juice. 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All natural, know what I mean? 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
1: What's happening in the clean world?
2: They confiscated everything, even the stuff we didn't steal.

Greetings and salutations. How you doing? Welcome on in. That time is upon us yet again. Welcome to another installment of Music Gumbo. My name is Andy Goldfinger, and I will be your music consigliere today, taking the wheel, broadcasting live from the Flying Eye Studios, high atop the 15th floor of the Farva Building in beautiful downtown Vinita. And if you're new to the program, welcome to the fray. The stuff we do here, there are no boundaries. Yes, it is prescription-free radio, and we make no distinctions. New stuff, old stuff, everything in between. Do like the new stuff. Hard to believe. I mean, the man is just cranking them out. New music today from John Batiste, Cat Riggins, Roberta Rowena, Y Su Apollo Sound. And then from the musical pantry, which is vast and expansive, a veritable potpourri of musical comestibles. We got the likes of Betty LeVette, Dred Zeppelin, Gringo Starr, Trombone Shorty, Dire Straits, and then birthdays as well. Let's start with a new one. John Batiste's new album is called Black Mozart. I think this is actually the one that made Mozart insane, if I'm not mistaken. A la Turk Movement.

But she is a sweetheart. That's from her Didn't It Rain album. Dire Straits, So Far Away, and the new one from John Batiste, reimagining some Mozart, the Black Mozart album we heard, A La Turque Movement, here on Music Gumbo. Let's do a number one, shall we? 1968 is the year, and it belonged to the Rascals.

stove his head right in. Now, tell me, was that a bunch of low-down vigilante men? I think it was.

Miguel Ángel, oh, vale, esto es todo. Thank you, folks.

That's the Doors from Waiting for the Sun, 5-1 here on Music Gumbo. Carole King, you've been around too long. That was recorded live at Montreux back in 1973. David Lindley teaming up with Ryan Cooter doing the Vigilante Man and the Rascals with the number one song from 1968. It was People Got to Be Free. My name is Andy Goldfinger. You've made your way to Music Gumbo. All right, the year's 1968. You hop into your car, turn on the radio, and this is the first time you hear this.

0: That is the wonderful Sarah Jarosz here on Music Gumbo. Take Me Back from her Undercurrent album. Talking Heads with Blind from the Naked album. And man, it was so good to see David Byrne perform songs from that album when he was doing his American Utopia tour, because Talking Heads never played those songs because they had split up for that. What happened? Yeah, sadly. John Mellencamp, Fruit Trader from his self-titled album, and Deep Purple with Hush from Shades of Deep Purple, released in 1968. Well, that's it. You can stick a fork in me for this installment of Music Gumbo. I am done. My name is Andy Goldfinger. It has been my distinct pleasure to serve you here on Music Gumbo today. Feel free to get in contact with me. If you would like to contribute to this melange, please do not leave it all up to me. You can send me an email at andy@kocf.org. You can go to our website, which is musicgumbo.net. Once there, you'll find a way to support this musical concoction. Until we gather again next time, get out there and be a good human.
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5: My name is Levi Reed, and I am a petty officer in the United States Coast Guard. Just because it is warm outside doesn't mean the water is warm. Dress for the water temperature, not air temperature. The waters in the Pacific Northwest rarely get above 60 degrees. A person's first reaction when hitting cold water is to gulp for air. 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Hypothermia can quickly overtake the average person, no matter how strong a swimmer a person is. Remember the 1-10-1 rule. 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You may have 10 minutes of meaningful movement to attempt self-rescue. You may have 1 hour before becoming hypothermic and losing consciousness. 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The risk of boating during cold weather seasons are higher. The water is colder and survival time is greatly diminished. Don't take chances. Take precautions. Coast Guard reminds you that beaches and waterways of the Pacific Northwest are majestic, but they also can be treacherous. Remember to treat Mother Nature with the respect that she deserves.
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7: Here's your Curry Coast weekend weather picture from KCIW LP and the National Weather Service. Tonight, mostly clear with a low around 47. Gusty north winds decreasing to about 18 miles per hour after midnight. Tomorrow, sunny and breezy with a high near 55. North-northeast winds will be gusty. And then Sunday night, expect breezy conditions and a low around 47 under mostly clear skies. Whether life is calm or stormy, you can count on us all weekend. 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I'm Pete Lutz.

once again for tuning into the show. On this week's episode, we are rummaging through the trunks, back to the early 2000s. But let's get it started. This is a band named Lifer, off their self-titled album from 2001. This is Breathless.

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0: That was Dogfight Push off the same album from 2002. We also had Pulse, Ultra, Big Brother from the Headspace album from 2002 also. Ultra Spank Crumble from the Progress album from 2002. And Lifer from their 2001 self-titled album with Breathless. Up next from 2008, we have Centox from their self-titled album and Take Cover. 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

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2000, and Lifer from their self-titled album from 2001 with Breathless. Up next, we have Erase the Gray from 2002 with Pariah. 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

0: That was Blind Spot, Suffocate, from their 2003 album. I thought they could use a little bit more cowbell on that one. Before that, we had Stereo Mud with Lost Your Faith, from their 2001 Perfect Self album. Five Bow Mane and Breathing, from their 2005 Venting album. That's a really good one. There was Trust Company with Downfall, from their 2002 The Lonely Position of Neutral album. Red, Breathe Into Me, from 2006 End of Silence album. My Downfall, from their 2010 album With Death. Erase the Gray with Pariah, from 2002 27 Days EP. Welcome to the Silence with Honesty, from their self-titled 2005 album. That's another good one. Bullets for My Valentine, Just Another Star, from their 2005 EP.
1: Breathe, bro, breathe.
0: 32 Leaves, from the 2005 Welcome to the Fall album, with Sudden Change. Syntox, with 2008's self-titled album, with Take Cover. Dogfight Your Push, from their 2002 album. We heard Pulse Ultra, Big Brother, from the 2002's Headspace album. That's another great album. Ultra Spank, from the 2000 Progress album, with Crumble. And starting the show off, we had Lifers, self-titled 2001 album, with their hit Breathless. Backing musical tracks used were The Cars, Moving in Stereo, and Osiris, from As the Structure Fails. We're coming to the end of the show, but I think we can do another one. This is Scrape, from their 2003 album Up the Dose, with In the End. If you're having emotional problems or need emotional help, you can always call or text the 988 Suicide and Crisis Lifeline. So thanks for listening. Special thanks goes out to members, staff, and of course you, the fans. Have a great night.

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Let's get on with the blues right now, starting off with the great Howlin' Wolf. Here we go.

At My Friends and Neighbors was Otis Rush Jr., born in 1934, passed away in 2018, was a great blues guitarist and singer-songwriter. He had a really distinctive guitar style that featured a slow, burning sound and long, bent notes. With qualities similar to the other styles of like Magic Sam and Buddy Guy, his sound became known as the West Side Chicago Blues and was a great influence on many musicians, including the great Michael Bloomfield, Peter Green, and Eric Clapton. Otis Rush did a song called Take a Look Behind, and before that, the great Howlin' Wolf that I saw at the Avalon Ballroom back in the early 60s. He did a song called I'm the Wolf. Let's get on with more blues here on the Blues Ain't Bad radio show. Enjoy.

Elmore James doing a song called I Can't Stop Loving You. Elmore James was not one of my favorite performers, mainly because he really over-amplified his instruments and had a really strong and over-amplified singing voice. And I didn't find that to be too appealing, but a lot of people really liked Elmore James. He was born in 1918, passed away in 1963. Before that, a great pop singer who came from the blues tradition, Otis Redding, doing a song called Hey, Hey, Baby. And before that, the top of this little set, one of the greats that I got to see many times at the Fillmore Auditorium, the great Albert King, doing a song called Drowning on Dry Land. Let's get on with more blues here on the Blues Ain't Bad radio show. Here we go.

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Because nighttime is the right time.

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I let you live in my penthouse. You said it was just a

Well, that was a very nice set. I really enjoyed that. Fleetwood Mac did How Blue Can You Get? I got to see Fleetwood Mac, and actually I met Fleetwood Mac at the Fillmore Auditorium. I had a friend who was a guitar geek, and he used to customize electric guitars, and he would invite me to carry some guitars and to meet guitar players and try to sell his guitars to these great guitar players, in which case we went backstage and got to meet all the guys in Fleetwood Mac, and it was a very, very good time. Mick Fleetwood's a little weird, but... that's the way it goes. And I want to say my condolences to John McVie and the current Fleetwood Mac for the loss of Christine McVie this last week. And she was a great performer as well. I got to see her in a band called Chicken Shack at the Fillmore Auditorium. All right, before that, Arthur Petty's did a song called That Won't Do. The great champion Jack Dupree did a song called Louise. And at the top of this set, Roosevelt Sykes did a song called Nighttime is the Right Time, which was rearranged and re-recorded by the great Ray Charles. All right, let's get on with more blues here on the Blues Ain't Bad radio show. But before we do that, I want to remind you to support your community radio station, because without your support, you wouldn't be hearing the great blues and other great programming on your local community radio station. 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

the phenomenal Paul Butterfield Band doing a song called That's All Right. Before that, Mr. Eric Clapton did Blow, Wind, Blow. The great Kim Wilson from down there in Texas off of his album That's Life did Don't Bite the Hand That Feeds You in the top of the set. From the album Riding with the King, B.B. King and Eric Clapton doing the 3 o'clock blues. I hope you're enjoying the show. You're listening to the Blues Ain't Bad radio show. My name is Marco. I'm your host for 1 hour of great blues. 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Let's get on with T-Bone Walker right now, shall we? Let's do it.

Yes, indeed, my friends and neighbors. In the background, Mr. Freddie King playing a song called Just Pickin'. Before that, Robert Cray, who I got to see in Des Moines, Iowa at the Des Moines Municipal Coliseum with my cousin back in Des Moines, Iowa. And he was a great entertainer for sure. The great Albert Collins, a man that could really shred that guitar. And Johnny Copeland, who I never actually got to see, the three of them together doing a song called She's Into Something. And at the top of the set, the great T-Bone Walker did a song called You Don't Love Me Anymore. T-Bone Walker's real name was Aaron Thibault Walker, and he was born in 1910 and passed away in 1975. Great American blues composer, singer, and songwriter, was actually the pioneer and innovator of jump blues, West Coast blues, and electric blues sounds. And in 2018, Rolling Stone magazine ranked him number 67 on the list of the 100 greatest guitar players of all time. T-Bone Walker did a song called You Don't Love Me. Well, I hope you enjoyed the show. My name is Marco C. This is the Blues Ain't Bad radio show. Tune in next week when I've got more great blues for you. And remember to support your community radio station. And I say to you, be well, stay well, adios.

0: That's my barbell doll, Tiffy. What are you doing to it?
1: It's not your barbell doll, Sally. Why would I want to play with your regular old sissy barbell? I've got my very own special barbell.
0: Oh, wow. She sure does look special. Why is she wearing torn-up khaki pants, tall boots, and a ripped flannel shirt?
1: Because my barbell is the all-new post-apocalyptic barbell.
0: Is she battling a zombie invasion?
1: She sure is. Just look at that lifelike bandolier and the scale replica of a real M1 rifle.
0: Wow.
1: Yeah, and over here's the official post-apocalyptic barbell playset. Just look at these awesome zombie action figures. Touch that one's face.
0: Ew, it feels so real. Ah, his eye popped out.
1: I know. Don't you just love it?
0: It's awesome. I'm gonna run home and ask my mommy if I can have the post-apocalyptic barbell too.
1: Sally, I heard you got your very own post-apocalyptic barbell doll.
0: Hi, Tiffy. I sure did. And look, here come Barbell's boyfriend, Living Dead Kenny, and her little sister, Zombie Skipler. Grrr.
1: So awesome, Sally. 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
3: Listening to KCIW LP in beautiful Brookings, Oregon. And the rumor that Bigfoot is the chief engineer here is absolutely false.

And that's a band from Stoke-on-Trent, Formal Speedwear, who needs Spain Ball. I don't know where that title came from. This is Thao, or T-H-A-O, all caps. It's called Sick of the Times, right here on Studio B.

Dr. EOB, Dave W. Phillips here. That is a young lady, a young child actress that has grown up to be an adult actress, and she's quite the singer. That is McKenna Grace. Song's called It's So Fine. Prior to that, we had THAO, or Theo, as I would call it, featuring Toon Yard and the Linda Lindas. And the Linda Lindas are local to Southern California here. That's their song called Sick of the Times. We also had Formal Speedwear from the UK, Who Needs Spain Ball. And we started this set off with Social D, or Social Distortion, Tonight. And if you want to get a hold of us, send us an email at davewphillips@att.net. You can find us on Facebook under the same thing, and you can send an email to the radio station. Just make sure you put Dave W. Phillips in the subject matter. They'll forward it on to us. We'll give you a shout out for doing so. Yes, we try to do that every show, and we read all emails. We have a new one from Fontaines, D.C. coming up, and we also have TV on the Radio. And you go, well, why are we playing that? Because that came out quite a while ago. Well, guess what? It's now on a new TV show that's being played, so it's kind of relevant. So we're going to play Wolf Like Me, TV on the Radio, right here on Studio B.

Studio B, you're in the alternative music program, served up SoCal style. I'm Dave W. Phillips, your host. That was Dirty Heads, One of Those Days. I think I have one of those days almost every day. Prior to that, we had Fontaine's DC. This is the new one that they have released. It's called Marianne, and it will be appearing in Dopamine Chamber, which is coming out October 16th. We also had Matt Bird, Thicker Than Water, and we started this set off with TV on the Radio, Wolf Like Me. We want to say hi to some of our friends, Heather and Bob. They listen to us on KYAQ 91.7 FM in Sillis, Oregon. Also, Sam and Cecile listen to us on KQRU 107.9 FM right here in Santa Clarita, California. Also, Ted and Debbie listen to us on WRAQ 92.7 FM in Angelica, New York. I love the name of that city. And we have Brenda and Sue listening to us on KWSI 100.3 FM in Grand Junction, Colorado. Let's move on to the next set because I know we want to get all of these songs in for you. We have In Color. This is called Headlights right here on Studio B.

me, I haven't had too much caffeine. It's only been like four sodas today. Four Cokes, I guess. That was Savage Hearts, Dead Letters, and now we have Leap. This is brand new from them called Exit Signs right here on Studio B.

KW Phillips here. This is Studio B, and from Aberdeen, Maryland, that is Ballyhoo, and they are a reggae punk band, rock band, I guess. That's my best description of them. That's their song called Bad Summer. We had a Leap, the new one from them called The Exit Signs, The Savage Hearts, Dead Letters, and we started this set off with In Color Headlights. I've been told we got to move on, so we are going to start this next and last set off with Winter Gardens. This is called Adored right here on Studio B.

That's Downtown Mystic. The song's called Line, and that is the project of Robert Allen. And now we have Martin Garrix and U2. This is called Fireflies right here on Studio B.

That's Martin Garrix and U2 Fireflies. And man, we are just out of time. I don't know what else to say, but we are successful because we are going to play one last song for you and get everything in that we had, well, hoped for. Hope you've had a good time listening to us. On behalf of Tara McKinnon and myself, thank you for listening, and we will see you next time. And we're going to leave you with Caroline Rose, and just to be cruel, I guess, it's going to ring in your ears for the rest of the day. It's called Yip Yip Yow, right here on Studio B. See ya. Bye.

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1: Say, did you see the skid marks out here? 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
0: No digs in the macadam either. Somebody was hurt. There's blood all over this thing.
2: What is this black menace that kills everything it sees and hears?

Good evening, you are tuned to the Night Train Cocktail Lounge. Riding the rails back into the past, kicking up the dust into the dusk, listening to sounds from back when. I am your host, Brian Manley. Thank you so much for joining me once again as we journey down the tracks and see where we end up. It's always a learning experience. Let me tell you where we've been. That was Wendell Williams' song LSD Buddy. You must be reading my mail. Scavengers in there doing Bogus out of El Paso. We had Paolo Conte with Via Con Me. Harry Mahler with Ayabak Yildiza. Evie Sands from 1979 with a great song called You Can Do It. And started everything off with Roy Acuff and the Wabash Cannonball. Again, this is the Night Train Cocktail Lounge. All right. Why don't we get back into the music? With some Alice Cooper.

0: right next to you. You may be a beautiful people too. And if you take care of him, well, then maybe he'll take care of you. 'Cause all of the beautiful people do. And I'm a beautiful people too.
1: Melanie into that set with Beautiful People. We had the Saturday Night Band doing Come On Dance Dance from 1979. Alice Cooper in there with Yeah Yeah Yeah from the 1971 album Killer. That was in that set. You're listening to the Night Train Cocktail Lounge. I'm your host, Brian Manley. Appreciate you being here. We're going to get back into the lounge now. With the Damned.

0: The cops will find your license plate, then they'll find you with a bullet hole. Our goose will be cooked.
1: I'll have to operate.
0: Oh, no, you don't! No!
2: Well, Captain, what do we do now?
3: I don't know.

0: 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Hank Williams is having quite a time getting that barrel of salt in his wagon.
1: Hank ain't the man he used to be, is he, Johnny?
0: No, he never was. Well, here she comes.
1: Baggage transfer.
0: There's a fella in the car talking to you, Jack. Are you talking to me, mister?
2: I was talking right at you.
0: You're a bad shot. You missed me a mile.
2: What's the population of this town?
0: Principally fruit.
2: I don't mean what do you raise, but how many people live here?
0: Get out and count them. They're all here at train time.
2: Anything going on here?
0: No.

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1: You mean symphony, don't you?
0: No sympathy. They have the sympathy of the whole village when they sing.
1: The local quartet?
0: No, barbershop. What business be you?

weird track from 1919. Uncle Josh and the Premier American Quartet doing Train Time at Punkin Center. We had Martin Denny in there with Time and Tide. Don Tierra and his enchanting violins with Hawaiian guitar, oddly. And started everything off with The Damned doing I Just Can't Be Happy Today from the 1979 album Machine Gun Etiquette. This has been the Night Train Cocktail Lounge. Thank you so much for joining me. Stay tuned to the station for more excellent programming. We're going to close the lounge out with Argent. Everybody have a great week.

0: 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Well, now you do. 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
1: It's Black Cat season. Say hi to Biggie. Biggie is a sweet boy who's almost 2 years old now. He came in as a transfer from another shelter 170 days ago. 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He does like his naps. He's a total lover boy and loves his pets. He can be a little shy at first, but once he gets to know you, he just loves to be held. 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Biggie is neutered and up to date on his shots. 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
0: 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Disasters come in all shapes, sizes, and types, from wildfires to flooding, from earthquakes to tsunamis, from hurricanes to tornadoes, and they often hit without a lot of warning. 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Tsunami, know your route. 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If the shaking is strong or lasts a long time, move immediately to higher ground or inland. Follow your local tsunami evacuation route. 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On the Oregon coast, seconds can matter. 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

0: That was Girl Don't Live Here Anymore. Before that, Garbage Man Blues, and starting off that set was I Done Told You. The group is a little different for these next two. The songs are Generic Blues and Wolf Bite, and it's Zora Young on vocals, Alan Bates on keyboards, Kenny Pickens on bass, Casey Jones on drums, and they're working these songs with Maurice John Vaughn doing vocals, guitar, and saxophone.
1: One, two, one, two.

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0: Keep on Sleeping. And this time supporting Maurice John Vaughan is Leo Davis on keyboards, Kenny Pickens on bass, Bill Leathers on drums.
1: Maurice, get up! It's 8 o'clock. You're gonna be late for work.
2: I ain't going to work this morning.

right here. I ain't never liked to work. How about you? First of all, I hate to get up early in the morning. You know what? Every job I was ever on, I got fired. That's bad, ain't it? But you know, I got a little solution to my problem here. Every time I got a lot of hard work to do,

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listen. One wanted to play post office and send special letters. One wanted to wrestle. She said, I can't think of anything better. 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

0: that was Keep on Sleeping. And before that, Computer Took My Job. And before that, I Got Money. We're going to play another version of that later. Now let's listen to Maurice John Vaughn taking us out of the album Generic Blues with Without That Bread. And after that, Nothing Left to Believe In with some really nice tenor sax work by Vaughn.
1: Without That Bread, roll it.
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0: That was John Maurice Vaughan closing out his album, Generic Blues, with Nothing Left to Believe, and before that, Without That Bread. Let's close out this half of the Radio Free Blues show with some blues funk that was written by Detroit Junior, I Got Money, which we earlier heard covered by John Maurice Vaughan. Any requests, questions, or comments, just send them to radiofreeblues@gmail.com. Stay tuned. We'll be right back after a short break.
1: Junior, get up. It's after 8 o'clock. You're going to be late for work.
2: I don't care what time it is. I ain't going to work today. I got money.

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0: Well, cats and kittens, daddy-o and mommy-o, is that the kind of music gets your blood pumping? Well, if it is, you're in luck. 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My name is Ray Gary, and I'll be hosting the Moondog Show here on KCIW. 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

Welcome back to the Radio Free Blues Show. This is your host, Larry Becker. We're going to spend some time featuring the debut album of Joanne Kelly, aptly titled Joanne Kelly. She was a British singer and guitarist who played in the style of American country Delta blues and did it well. There are a number of different books that discuss blues musicians, such as encyclopedias, biographies, collections of interviews, and other source materials. I'm going to read from a British publication called The Virgin Encyclopedia of the Blues, edited by Colin Larkin. It was published in Great Britain in 1998 by Virgin Books. Here's the entry in that encyclopedia about Joanne Kelly. Born January 5th, 1944 in London, England, died October 21st, 1990. This expressive blues singer, sister of blues band guitarist Dave Kelly, was renowned as one of the finest of the genre. She made a recording debut in 1960 for a privately pressed EP, which is a vinyl record where EP stands for extended play. And she appeared on several specialist labels before contributing a series of excellent performances to guitarist Tony McPhee's Groundhog's recordings, issued under the aegis of United Artists. Her self-titled album, the one we're going to feature on this show, displayed a hard, gritty vocal delivery evocative of Memphis Minnie and confirmed the arrival of a major talent. In 1969, the singer appeared live with Mississippi Fred McDowell and later played several tours of the United States. Kelly became a constituent part of the British blues circuit. She recorded with the John Drummer Blues Band, Chili Willie and the Red Hot Peppers, and with Stephen Grossman. The entry in the encyclopedia goes on. In 1972, she completed an album with Woody Mann, John Miller, and acoustic guitarist John Fahey, before forming a group of her own, Spare Rib, which performed extensively throughout the UK. Kelly recorded a second solo album, Do It, in 1976 and maintained her popularity to the 70s and 80s with appearances at European blues festivals and judicious live work in Britain. Her last performance was at a festival in Lancashire in August 1990 when she was given the award for Female Singer of the Year by the British Blues Federation, having apparently recovered from an operation in 1989 to remove a malignant brain tumor. She died 2 months later in October 1990. And that was the entry in the Virgin Encyclopedia of the Blues. The All Music Guide to the Blues, the definitive guide, third edition, published by Backbeat Books in 2003, notes as follows. The rock era saw a few white female singers like Janis Joplin show they could sing the blues. But the one who could outshine them, Joanne Kelly, seemed to slip through the cracks, mostly because she favored the acoustic Delta style rather than rocking out with a heavy band behind her. But with a huge voice, a strong guitar style influenced by Memphis Minnie and Charlie Patton, she was the queen. After her death, she's become a revered blues singer, one who helped clear the path for artists like Bonnie Raitt and Rory Block. But more than a figurehead, her recorded material and unreleased sides have appeared often since her death and show that Kelly was truly a remarkable blues woman. And that was part of the entry by Chris Nixon. The namesake album, Joanne Kelly, issued in 1969 on BGO Records, was given 5 stars by the All Music Guide. But there's another thing that I want to say about her. She was not only influenced by Memphis Minnie's playing, she had a connection to who Memphis Minnie was. And I've talked about this on the show before, but I'm going to repeat a little bit of it now. It was reported that when Joanne Kelly learned that Memphis Minnie was in a nursing home in Memphis, Tennessee, with a debilitating stroke, Kelly and her brother David started playing benefit concerts for Memphis Minnie and would visit her in the nursing home. And soon other musicians in Britain began to do charity concerts for Memphis Minnie as well. Dave and Joanne Kelly also organized the sales of pictures of Memphis Minnie, which provided Minnie with income and acknowledgement from her British fans, which reportedly gave her some comfort and satisfaction in her last years. And that was paraphrased from the publication How Britain Got the Blues by Roberta Franz Schwartz, published by Routledge in 2016. So let's start off the Joanne Kelly album with Louisiana Blues, then we'll listen to her doing Fingerprint Blues, followed by Driftin' and Driftin', and then Look Here, Partner. Here's Joanne Kelly, guitar and vocals.

That was the first set of songs by Joanne Kelly from her album called Joanne Kelly. We started off with Louisiana Blues, then Fingerprint Blues, then Driftin' and Driftin', and ended up the set with Look Here, Partner. The next set from the album is Moon Going Down, Yellow Bee Blues, Whiskey Head Woman, and Sit Down on My Knee.

That was Joanne Kelly doing Moon Going Down, Yellow Bee Blues, Whiskey Head Woman, and Sit Down on My Lap. We're going to close out our album with Man I'm Loving, then Jinx Blues, and the last one, Come On in My Kitchen. And then we're going to feature Memphis Minnie, Rory Block, Bonnie Raitt, Charlie Patton.

That was Come On To My Kitchen, the last cut off the album Joanne Kelly. And before that, it was Jinx Blues and Man I'm Loving. Let's listen to some Memphis Minnie, Charlie Patton, Rory Block, and Bonnie Raitt. And we'll start off with Memphis Minnie doing Moanin' the Blues. And then after that, Bonnie Raitt doing Cool Clear Water. It's from her album Longing in Their Hearts.

just like a natural man. All the blues got with sometimes just like a natural man. I don't care which way you turn,

That was Bonnie Raitt doing Cool Clear Water. And before that, Memphis Minnie doing Moanin' the Blues. This is Larry Becker doing the Radio Free Blues Show. 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Let's continue with Charlie Patton doing his version of Yellow Bee and Rory Block doing her version of Come In My Kitchen. And it's from her album, Ain't I a Woman?

That was Charlie Patton doing Yellow Bee, and after that, Rory Block doing Come In My Kitchen. Let's close out the show with Memphis Minnie doing If You See My Rooster, Please Run Him Home. Thanks for listening to the show. Stay tuned to Community Radio, and we'll see you next time.

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0: 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Bantu Mantau, No Romance Mental Zami by Bantu Mantau, and the Otto's collaborative EPs Rwandance and Abagore Barashaboye, and off the EPs Fangola and Limbosa by the band Coco. 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

And while that might seem a nebulous term, mood is the sum of some very distinctive elements, such as melody, lyrics, rhythm, and the overall sound of the piece, known as timbre. And when those elements match up and blend together to describe what many of us are already feeling and help us to feel it more fully, that's where music meets magic. Take the melody of Tis Autumn, for example. Notice when you hear it how, for the most part, it descends through each phrase like rain, like falling leaves. Or take the rhythm of the piece. It follows the more thoughtful pace of autumn that has been reined in from the up-tempo, carefree rhythm of our lives in summer. Consider the lyrics of Tis Autumn. They're light and simple, easy to remember, but they're clever and they're comic, which makes them extra sticky for our memory to latch onto. Yet, while the lyrics are simple, the chord progression is complex, with shifts from major to minor and sprinkled with intricate augmented chords along the way. When this sort of gentle complexity matches up with our feelings of autumn, it allows the piece to settle into that sweet spot of familiarity, like an articulation of a thing we are only vaguely aware of. Another one of the songwriter's secrets is that descending melodies and easygoing tempos are a sure bet to evoke a touch of nostalgia, that same hint of melancholy that often comes with autumn. Here then is the silvery smooth artistry of Nat King Cole and the recording that launched Tis Autumn onto the charts and into the hearts of millions of people. A piece employing similar techniques to Sneak Up and Pull You In by Diana Krall and her band will follow it.

0: Another song I'd like to share with you this week is the one written by the magnificent French poet Jacques Prévert, a song of bittersweet memories, regret, and begrudging acceptance. He called it Les Feuilles Mortes, or The Dead Leaves, and it had a preamble that went something like, "Oh, I would so love you to remember those happy days when we were friends, back when life was more beautiful and the sun brighter than today. The leaves fall by the shovelful. You see, I haven't forgotten. They fall by the shovelful, as do the memories and the regrets. And the north wind carries them in the cold nights of oblivion. You see, I haven't forgotten the song you used to sing me." It's a song that resembles us, you who loved me and I who loved you, and we lived together, you who loved me and I who loved you. But life separates those who love each other, gently and quietly, and the sea erases the footsteps in the sand of lovers who have parted. Dead leaves fall by the shovelful, as do memories and regrets, but my love, silent and faithful, is ever smiling and grateful. I loved you completely. You were so beautiful. How do you expect me to forget you? Back then, life was more beautiful and the sun burned brighter than today. You were my sweetest friend, but I'll have nothing to do with regrets. And the song you sang, always, always I will hear it. I have a priceless recording of it here by the French actor and singer Yves Montand. Here he is, late in his career, singing it in a string of sold-out performances at the Olympia Theatre in Paris.
1: Oh, je voudrais... 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

That was Yves Montand singing the Jacques Prévert song Les Feuilles Mortes. And if you liked it, if you thought that as moving a performance as I did, be sure to check out the video I'll post at radioadagio.com. It's very moving, I can tell you. Montand immerses himself entirely in the regrets and the bittersweet memories the song speaks to. And in case you probably know, but in case you were just thinking that melody sounds awfully familiar, yes, the song written by Jacques Prévert with music by Joseph Cosma, Les Feuilles Mortes, has been translated and reworked by Johnny Mercer into the English version, Autumn Leaves. And the song so speaks to the longing of the human heart that it has been translated into our English version by Johnny Mercer, but also into Dutch, into Estonian, Finnish, German, Hungarian, Italian, Romanian, Russian, Slovenian, into Spanish, and into Swedish. And those are just the ones I know of. We're going to hear the version Duke Ellington produced with Ozzie Bailey singing with Ray Nance playing violin. This is Autumn Leaves.

0: Music making at its very best, the Duke Ellington Orchestra with Ozzie Bailey and Ray Nance on the Johnny Mercer adaptation of the Jacques Prévert, Joseph Kosma composition in its English version, Autumn Leaves. And that right there is the whole point of the exercise, ladies and gentlemen. I spend each week gathering up the finest pieces of music I can throw a rope around and bring them to you each week at this time, in this hour we call Adagio. And if you care to consult a playlist, be sure to visit our website, radioadagio.com, where all the details are assembled. And as autumn is so much about the trees, here is a poem you might like, written and read by the British actress Zoe Caldwell.
1: On behalf of trees, they say God got lonely and created us folk. Did God do it in wisdom or as a sick joke? We're the image of him or the image of her. We're not wearing antlers, we're not born with fur. But did God really know, when he gave us all birth, what havoc we'd wreak upon this good earth? They say we're superior, the most highly evolved, but in all these millennia, we still haven't solved how to live in this world harmoniously. So we pollute the atmosphere, rivers, and sea. Take this summer, for instance, so mind-blowingly hot, was not about what you could do, but could not. Because of insecticides, couldn't eat peaches, and with bloodied syringes, couldn't swim in the beaches. To breathe was quite dangerous. Not breathing was worse. Till it seemed as though merely surviving's a curse. And when the rain falls from Nome to Lake Placid, it isn't raining rain, you know. It's raining lethal acid. But I am speaking on behalf of some trees. I think before trees we get down on our knees and say, thank you, O trees, for making air pure. For without you, dear trees, we just might not endure. But how do we treat you? We slash and we burn you, uproot and bulldoze and generally spurn you. Well, I've had enough. And I think God has too. So as from this moment, here's what we all do. We come to our senses and begin to take care. Or we'll wake up one morning and find we're not there. So let's start cosseting the ozone and doing all we can to make God not ashamed he thought up man.

0: Ladies and gentlemen, we're going to have to leave it here for the week, but we can pick up where we left off next week and hear some more songs of autumn.
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0: Have a great week, everyone. 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
1: Stop spinning that dial, friends and neighbors. You found what you're looking for. It's time for Gospel Boogie. Hey ho, friends and neighbors, this is James, and you are listening to Gospel Boogie. Thank you so much for tuning in and hanging out with me as I spin these records from the golden age of gospel, the 1940s, 50s, and 60s, black and white, country, and bluegrass. We got 78s, 45s, transcription discs, LPs scattered around my feet here and on the console, ready to go. We got the Cook Duet, the Lefevers, String Bean, the Austin Family, the Harmonizers, and many, many more. Thank you so much for tuning in and hanging out with me as I spin these records. Don't forget, you can reach me at james@gospelboogie.net. You can also look for me on Facebook. Do a search for Gospel Boogie, and you should find my page there. Stop by and say hello. All right. You got a lot of music to get to, so let's get to it. Thought I'd kick the show off with a song by the Taylor Brothers here. This is taken from their LP titled It's a Good, Good Way on the Heritage label. The song is called Could You Call on Jesus? Let's go.

All right. There's the Blue Ridge Quartet singing Jesus is a Friend from a Gotham label 78, circa 1950 or so. I've mentioned before about the Blue Ridge Quartet. I love that group, especially their Gotham sides. Gotham was primarily a black gospel label. Many great groups on that label. There were a few white ones as well. The Blue Ridge Quartet were probably the most notable of them. Jesus is a Friend. Before that, we heard the Jubilators singing You Better Run. That is from a 16-inch standard transcription right there. Those big 16-inch records, which were used for radio station use only. They recorded some great unique sides in the late 1940s on that label, probably recorded out in California. As a little side note, Elvis and some of the guys that he sang with, the Stamps Quartet, I believe, in about 1971 or so, did a great informal version of that song, sitting around a piano and just singing it. A great version of that song. It's a great song. It's hard to mess that one up. So the Jubilators, You Better Run. The Jubilators mostly did gospel, but they also recorded some secular sides, as some of those early post-war Jubilee sort of quartets would do. The Golden Gate Quartet would do the same thing. Good sides, good singing. Before that, we had the Bales Brothers on the King label, circa 1951, singing Daniel Prayed. Excellent group on the Mighty King label out of Louisville, Kentucky. And we kicked off the show with the Taylor Brothers singing Could You Call on Jesus? The Taylor Brothers put out several LPs. This one is called It's a Good, Good Way. I'm guessing, 1970, we'll say. It's hard exactly to know, but we'll call it 1970. Let's see, the group consisted of Jack Bowles on mandolin, Wayne Walters, flat-top guitar, Woody Wayne, electric guitar, Bill Carter on bass, Leroy Blankenship on piano, and Phil Price playing rhythm guitar. The Taylor Brothers, that's Marvin and Minnis Taylor. Minnis, M-I-N-N-I-S. That's a unique name, huh? So we're going to keep this show going here with the four interns singing One of These Mornings.

The Statesman Quartet singing Every Time I Pray. That's a cut from their private label record number 105. That's an early one. I believe that's their third release on the private label, so that would put it around 1949, I believe. The Statesman formed in late 48. So that's 1949 right there. That's an early cut by them. Before that, we heard I'll Be in the Rapture by the Austin Family. That's taken from their Let's All Go Down to the River LP. I would guess that's early 1970s, maybe 72 or so. Just taking a guess. The Austin Family are out of Northeast Georgia. Danielsville, Georgia, actually. I broke open my set of Wikipedia encyclopedias here and Danielsville, Georgia, population 457 as of the year 2000. So a big tip of the hat to Danielsville, Georgia. Before that, we heard Charlie Carnelson singing Let's All Go Down to the River. That's taken from the LP Bluegrass Country Style. Taking a look at that LP, I see that J.D. Jarvis is supposedly singing bass on there and playing some guitar, and if my ears don't fool me, that's J.D. Jarvis singing the lead on that, actually. J.D. Jarvis was a very prolific country gospel singer in the 60s and on through the 70s, and he's on this record, and I'm thinking he's singing lead on this one, but the name on the front of the cover is Charlie Carnelson. That's a great cut right there. Let's All Go Down to the River. I'm guessing that's around 1970, and we kicked off the show with one of my favorite groups, the Four Interns, singing One of These Mornings. That was recorded November 30th, 1951, in Durham, North Carolina. That was the very first session for the Four Interns. I broke open the July 19th, 1952 edition of Billboard magazine, and they gave it an average score of 75. And for this song, they say the foursome etches a strong side in this bouncy rendition of a rhythmic spiritual. Guitar backing is effective. Well, it wasn't the guitar backing that particularly struck me on the song. That's just great singing all around. But that's Billboard magazine giving it a very favorable review. And I would have to agree with them on that. One of These Mornings by the Four Interns from Durham, North Carolina. That's on the Federal label. Again, everyone, you're listening to Gospel Boogie. My name is James. Coming up next, we got String Beans singing out a warning to all you ladies out there. The song's called Don't Bob Your Hair, Girls. Listen up.

The Cousin Quartet singing Don't You Hear Jerusalem Moan from their Highway to Heaven LP on the Hanna label. That was a label put out by Mr. Arlen Hanna, a custom label for the groups he was associated with. I've played a few different selections he was on different shows. I was fortunate enough to track down Mr. Arlen Hanna. Actually, it wasn't too terribly hard. I had a phone number in an old early 1970s 45 that I had. I called it, and he was still there. So that was probably 20 years ago or so. Mr. Arlen Hanna worked his whole life as a coal miner there in West Virginia, and on the side, he would sing with a few different gospel groups. He was usually the lead or bass singer. And there's one there, Don't You Hear Jerusalem Moan. I'd say that's probably around 1970. That's an LP I got from him. It doesn't even have a jacket. It's just a loose piece of vinyl, but some good material on there, and I really enjoy that stuff. Before that, we had the Lefevers singing Heaven Bound Train from their Stateswood LP. That's about 1961. Stateswood was a record label that was put out in conjunction or under the oversight of the Statesman Quartet and the Blackwood Brothers, thus the name Stateswood. Before that, we had the Bibletone Jubileers singing Don't You Want to Join That Number on Bibletone 2011. That's from about 1947. It's an excellent side by the Bibletone Jubileers, a fine 78. And we kicked off the segment with String Bean singing Don't Bob Your Hair, Girls, from his gospel EP on the Starday label, record number 186. That song was written by blind Alfred Reed, who was born in 1880. It was originally recorded December 3rd, 1929, for the Victor People. That release there was recorded in February of 1960 by String Bean. You might remember him from Hee Haw, the guy with the little pants strumming the banjo. Good song by him. Next up, how about the Nightingales singing On the Judgment Day from the Peacock label?

All right, that was the Travelers Quartet singing All Aboard Let's Go from their custom label LP. I'm guessing that's early 1960s. The Travelers were a semi-professional quartet. I don't know a whole lot about them, but that's a nice little song there. All Aboard Let's Go. Before that, we had the Cook Duet singing What a Time in Heaven. That's mid to late 1960s, a group based out of Wise, Virginia. Good group, the Cook Duet. Before that, we had some fine bluegrass by the Gospel Mountaineers singing I'm Using My Bible for a Roadmap. That is a bit of a gospel standard there, done by the Gospel Mountaineers out of Ohio. That's on the Bounty Records label. That label was based out of Cleveland, Ohio. That song, I'm Using My Bible for a Roadmap, was written by Don Reno. It was recorded and released in 1952. And that's a fine later 1960s cover by the Gospel Mountaineers. And we kicked off this segment with the Nightingale singing On the Judgment Day from the Peacock label. That's a fine 45 from 1954. The Nightingales, or as they are better known as the Sensational Nightingales, recorded that song in February of 1954. Coming up next, the Crusaders Quartet singing the Golden Rule song, Do Unto Others on the Bibletone label.

thy neighbor and make everyone your pal. The good book says love thy neighbor, but it don't mean your neighbor's gal. When someone tells you gossip, keep it locked up on the shelf, 'cause you can't sling mud at people and expect to keep clean yourself. Don't flirt with the girls you're married, men, you gotta lead a faithful life, or someday a girl will flirt right back and might turn out to be your wife.

0: Well, we had a trio of songs there. We kicked open that segment with a 78 from 1952, the Crusaders Quartet, Do Unto Others, on the Bibletone label. Then we heard from Shannon Grayson, Let Me Travel Alone from 1950. That's originally a King Federal release. I took that off of a 45 RPM record on the Audio Lab label, a sort of reissue budget label, if you will, that was used by King Records to put out a lot of different odds and bits, and that is one there, Let Me Travel Alone by Shannon Grayson. And we close it out with a 1962 selection on the ARC label, Fly Across Jordan by Jim and Herb and the Weiss Quartet. Well, friends and neighbors, I hate to say it, but it is that time once again. Thank you so much for listening to Gospel Boogie. My name is James. You can reach me at james@gospelboogie.net. Send me a note, drop me a line. It's good to hear from folks out there that you're enjoying the show. Folks from around the world listen to this show, and I'm very happy to have you part of it. Thank you so much, and until next week, adios.
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Hey ho, friends and neighbors, this is James. And yes, indeed, you have found yourself listening to Gospel Boogie. Thank you so much for tuning in and hanging out with me as I spin these up-tempo gospel tunes from the golden age of gospel, the 1940s, 50s, and 60s, black and white, country and bluegrass. Mix them all together here, 45s, 78s, LPs, transcription discs. The turntable will be working overtime here for the next 2 hours. Got a good show lined up for you. We got the Senators Quartet out of Georgia. We got the Soul Stirrers, the Tony Brothers Quartet, the Fairfield Four, the Southern Sons, the Gospel Coal Miners, and many, many more. Once again, my name is James. This is Gospel Boogie. We do this each and every week. Don't forget, you can reach me at james@gospelboogie.net. You can also look for me on Facebook. Do a search for Gospel Boogie, and you'll find my page. Stop by, say hello. Well, you know what? We're gonna have a good time. Here's a 78 RPM record from 1951 by the Gay Sisters. Let's go.

0: All right. That was the Gospel Coal Miners singing Take Your Shoes Off, Moses. That LP came out, I'm guessing, about 1974, 73, somewhere in there. The LP is called Bluegrass Singing. Looking at it here in my hand. Let's see who's in this group here. Sam Miner, banjo. Frank Smith III, singing bass and playing bass. A.C. Collins, guitar. Bales Lee Ritchie on mandolin. And Frank Smith Jr. on guitar. The Gospel Coal Miners out of Beaver Dam, Kentucky. It's on the Cardinal Recording Studio label. Pretty obscure record, but I thought that was a pretty good driving song here. What's it say here? These five make up our group known as the Gospel Coal Miners, all of Beaver Dam, Kentucky, and Ohio County. For the last 3 years, we have traveled all over the country singing and playing gospel music. Well, good job, Gospel Coal Miners. Good job indeed. Before that, we had the Blackwood Brothers Quartet singing I've Got It, You Can Have It. That's a 1958 cut. That was the B-side to their August of 1958 single. It also came out on a 1962 Camden LP. Camden was a budget label for RCA, and they would gather together stray songs and single cuts and put them out in LP form. Before that, we had the Phipps Family singing Lonesome Valley from the Star Day label. That's early 1960s. Again, the Phipps were sort of a Carter Family knockoff sound. And we kicked open the show and kicked open this set with the Gay Sisters singing We're Gonna Have a Good Time on the Savoy label. That came out in 1951. It was recorded July 6th of 1951 in New York City. The Gay Sisters were headed up by Miss Evelyn Gay, who sings the lead. She was born in 1924, passed away in 1984. The other two members were Mildred and Geraldine Gay. They were from Georgia, and they were most active in the early to mid-1950s. Let's keep the show going here. Let's take a obscure cut by the Homeland Harmony Quartet off a big 16-inch transcription, a song called I've Got a Wonderful Feeling.
1: Well, good morning, good neighbor. It's a pleasure to visit with you this morning, and we appreciate you inviting us in to visit with you just a little while, and we hope we bring a little cheer as we go along because we're feeling mighty good. We hope you are. We're singing first, I've Got a Wonderful Feeling.

Yes, friends, we're feeling mighty, mighty good today, and we hope you are, especially you shut-in friends, because it's always a pleasure for us to sing for our shut-in friends.

I wanted and prayed to God to deliver my soul from the gates of hell and the cast out darkness that sin within, because I wanted to be free. But I prayed all night and prayed all day till I heard God's sweet voice say to me, rise up, get up, repent and need. You know the Lord God, I heard you plead, and I know that I'm so glad. So glad that I'm new born again, cause I've been around a long time just to talking about my trouble.

Echoes from the Burning Bush by the Happy Voices Quartet out of Bryson City, North Carolina. That's taken from their Keep Your Eyes on Jesus LP. I'm guessing it's around 1972 or so. The group consists of Reva Edwards, Doris Orr, James Edwards, and Reverend Deaver Orr. I was able to speak with Miss Doris Orr. I found her, it's probably been 15 or 20 years ago now, I guess, and tracked her down and talked to her a little bit about their recording. And like so many of the people I talked to, they really don't have much to add. They just sang and loved the gospel music, and they were thankful that someone's out there and enjoys the music they made. And I was able to make a few CDs for them of their records, and she appreciated it because she had nothing. She had none of their stuff left. So anyways, the Happy Voices Quartet from Bryson City, North Carolina, a very chuckwagon gang sounding group. Before that, we had the Southern Sun singing Newborn Again. That's from a trumpet label, 78, circa 1950. That was recorded May 31st of 1950 at the WRBC Studios in Jackson, Mississippi. That was their first trumpet label release. Great Jubilee-style quartet there. Before that, we had the Travelers Trio singing I'm Gonna Move from their Skyland LP. I'm guessing this is around 1970. The name of the LP is No Place to Retire. Let's see here what it says on the LP jacket. Looks like they are from Grimm's Landing, West Virginia. The Travelers Trio is home-based around Charleston, West Virginia area. They have been singing together since the early 1940s. The trio consists of Harold Tucker, his brother Denver, and Stanley, their second cousin. The requests for this trio to sing at various gatherings far exceed the time permitted to fulfill their engagements. They travel throughout the West Virginia, Kentucky, and Ohio areas. Their popularity grows more with each performance. The Travelers Trio made a single record that impressed gospel music fans so much that it created strong interest everywhere for them to make this long play album. So I'm guessing this is their first album. I know I have a second one, and I'll be playing some of that on a future show. Looks like I need to find a single 45, huh? Anyways, that's the Travelers Trio there from Grimm's Landing, West Virginia. And we kicked off this segment with the Homeland Harmony Quartet singing I've Got a Wonderful Feeling. That's taken from one of those big 16-inch transcriptions there. You heard a little bit of the chatter before and after the song. That's how it was played on the radio back in 1948. They had a 15-minute show. I think it was like 7 in the morning. They'd get up, sing some songs, and go about their day. Good stuff there from the Homeland Harmony Quartet. We're going to keep it going here with the Parker family.

That was the Fairfield Four singing Come On to This Altar. That was taken from a Nashboro LP. That song was recorded December of 1951. How about that driving bass singing, huh? That's some tasty, tasty stuff there by the Fairfield Four. Before that, we heard the Wade Brothers singing When I Get to Glory. That's from their Sing Unto Him LP. That comes from about 1969. Let's see what the notes here on the LP say. The Wade Brothers are born and raised in Lynchburg, Virginia. They are very active in church work and have played in a large number of churches, nursing homes, and radio in the Lynchburg area. Members of the band include Dennis Wade on bass, Lathern Hudson, lead guitar, Gaynell Wade, piano, and the Wade Brothers, Alan Wade and Lewin Wade. Good stuff, great guitar work, good harmony singing. Before that, the Tony Brothers Quartet, singing Prepared to Meet Thy God. That's taken from a Bibletone label LP, circa 1961 or so. Fairly obscure release from the Bibletone label. And we kicked off the set with the Parker Family singing I Wanna Know More. That's taken from their 1964 King LP, Just a Real Nice American Family. I love the Parker Family. Great guitar, great singing. Really cream of the crop for me. Coming up next, the Great Weir Family singing that gospel standard, Turn Your Radio On.

0: Noah built the ark according to God's word, and he sheltered the animal kingdom. And so it rained for 40 days and 40 nights. Oh, my Lord, didn't it rain?
1: Well, didn't it rain, children? God's gonna send us water from Zion. He's gonna raise his heaven up higher. It's gonna rain, well, it's gonna rain, well, it's gonna rain, children. God's gonna send us water from Zion. He's gonna raise his heaven up higher. It's gonna rain, well, it's gonna rain.
2: Great God, then God got angry on his throne. The angels up in heaven began to moan. He said, go down, angel, and stir up the flood. Blow out the sun, turn the moon into blood. Then come back, angel, and bar the door. For I declare that my time's gonna be no more. Then tell me, great God, when it started to rain, the women, the children began to scream. Well, it knocked on the window and battered at the door, crying, oh, brother Noah, won't you take on more? But Noah said, I'm sorry, my friend, but God's got the key and you can't come in.
3: Well, Noah wasn't worried.

0: high, or it's gonna rain, or it's gonna rain.
1: Great God, will it rain 40 days, 40 nights without stopping? Noah got worried when the rain kept dropping. He sounded a raven, he sounded a dove. The water, great God, kept coming from above. They tell me little children, the birds did seek. They couldn't find a land to rest their feet.
2: Well, Noah wasn't worried about the resting of the feet, but he wanted to hear the angels moan, didn't it?
0: Rain, children, God's gonna send the water from Zion. He's gonna rain heaven up higher. It's gonna rain, well, it's gonna rain.
1: Great God, well, the wind did blow the Arctic rock, and Noah couldn't find nowhere to dock. My God spoke, he whispered low, showed Brother Noah where they wanted him to go. He said, look ahead, Noah, the rain's done stopped. I want you to land on a mountain top. He showed old Noah a rainbow sign, said it won't be rain but fire next time.
2: Well, Noah wasn't worried.

church and laugh at you to do. They tell you that they're living right in the liberal golden rule. But let me tell you something, son, you'll never pass it, yeah. Gonna make it right to the Lord tonight, so get

There's a Lot More Lying Down. That's a fine song by the Senators Quartet out of Macon, Georgia. That 78 comes from about 1955, 1956. A good, energetic, semi-professional quartet there, Senators. Before that was the Red, White, and the Country Gospel Singer singing You Go to Your Church on the Rural Rhythm label. That LP came out in 1962. I have the record here, and it has no image on the jacket. Sometimes they would just stamp the number in the top right corner. The jacket was white. Sometimes in the back, they would have ads for other records. It was a pretty low-budget affair, those Rural Rhythm records. But there's some good stuff there, and that's an example of some of it. Before that was the Golden Gate Quartet singing the gospel chestnut Didn't It Rain. That's from the early 1950s. Some things I read imply 1950, other things 52, maybe as late as 53. That's on the Transcription Sales Incorporated label. The Golden Gate Quartet recorded about 80 or so, perhaps even more, 15-minute shows. So that's about 40 records worth of material. Most of it gospel, some degree of it pop. They may have recorded some of those songs on their regular releases, but many, many songs were never recorded on a regular release. And if they did, these are completely different versions. So it's pretty obscure and pretty good stuff, and we'll be hearing more from them for sure. And we kicked off this segment with the Great Weir Family singing Turn Your Radio On. That's another cut from a Rural Rhythm record. That's Rural Rhythm LP 116 from 1961. Coming up next, we have the Dixieland Drifters Quartet singing Glory, Glory.

Well, we kicked off that segment with the Dixieland Drifters Quartet singing Glory, Glory. That's taken from a 45 that came out on the BB label out of Nashville, Tennessee, recorded back in 1959. Then we heard a little cut by the Looper Trio, You've Got to Move. That's from the later 1960s. That's taken from their LP, I'm Longing for Home. Loop Trio based out of Tennessee as well. They're a favorite here on Gospel Boogie. And we wrapped it up with the Soul Stirrers, Feel Like My Time Ain't Long. That was recorded February 24th of 1950 at the Universal Recorders Studio in Hollywood, California. Well, friends, I hate to say it, but the clock tells me it is time to call it a day. Put the records away, put them back on the shelf, and get ready for next week's show of Gospel Boogie. Once again, my name is James. Thank you so much for hanging out with me. Don't forget, we do this show each and every week, spinning up-tempo gospel records from the 1940s, 50s, and 60s, black and white, country and bluegrass. You can reach me at james@gospelboogie.net. It's always good to hear from folks. And you can also find me on Facebook. Do a search for Gospel Boogie, and I'll be right there. So, until next week, adios.

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3: Is snarky, mean-spirited humor so prevalent that we wind up imitating it on the playground, at the dinner table, and at the office? How do we distinguish between humor and teasing that create conflict and humor and teasing that actually help us repair conflict?
6: Humor runs deep. It obviously cuts to our very core, our values. We should take time to think about it, reflect on it, and make sure that we are, in our use of humor and our appreciation of it, our best selves.
3: And what to make of the movies in which the killers seem to be tossing off the jokes?
7: But when I say that one little old mare will die, well, then everyone loses their minds.
3: Humor and teasing, today on Peace Talks Radio, the series on peacemaking and nonviolent conflict resolution. This is an encore episode in our series, originally produced in 2010. As with many of our encore episodes, the bulk of the conversation with our guests is still completely relevant to today. There may be some dated references, in this case to comedians, sitcoms, movies, and then current events of 2010. But plenty of good thought to consider from our guests. 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This is Peace Talks Radio, the series on peacemaking and nonviolent conflict resolution. We put the spotlight on peacemakers throughout history and today. Whether it's the search for inner peace, or learning how to resolve conflicts we have with others, in our families, workplaces, communities, or between nations, we consider it here on Peace Talks Radio. I'm Paul Ingalls. One way we come up with topics for our program is just to look around for what seem like conflict areas in our own daily lives, and then we start asking questions and exploring. Now into my middle age, I've noticed a waning in my own tolerance for teasing behavior and humor that ridicules and puts down others. As I hang out with my nieces and nephews and other friends' kids, I notice a stream of teasing and zingers, followed by calls by the victim to their mom and the usual disclaimer from the other, "I was only kidding." I know teasing and put-down humor have been around almost forever. It certainly was a part of my childhood. And we've all heard, and some researchers have studied and reinforced, that teasing behavior can also be a sign of affection and inclusion in a group. That's the we only tease the ones we love explanation. But as I look and listen to popular humor in sitcoms and movies and from stand-up comics, the put-down zingers only seem to have accelerated in recent decades. Here's a sampling.
8: That's 2 hours ago. Where is she? I'm hungry here.
9: Gee, Arch, all you can think about is your stomach. If Mom's so late, how come you're not worried about her?
8: Because there's a special providence takes care of drunks and dingbats.
10: Down out again, Humphrey. You were a deadbeat the day my sister married you. And you still a deadbeat today.
11: Listen, Esther, now you know good and well the day I married your sister, I was loaded.
10: Yeah, you was loaded all right. You were so drunk you fell on the preacher.
11: I had to get drunk to look at your ugly family.
5: Oh, my, Lilith, you look beautiful.
12: Yeah, Lilith, you look like $1,000,000.
13: Thank you.
12: You didn't let me finish. You look like $1,000,000 just stampeded across your face.
14: I heard that joke you made up about Trudy Burke. It's really funny.
15: Thanks, but the beauty part is it doesn't just have to be about Trudy. Works for any girl with a mustache.
14: Well, did you know that Trudy heard it too?
15: Good, maybe you should pull a comb through that thing.
16: All right, you can have T-Bone. Stop crying.
17: Okay, everybody, I have an announcement to make. From now on, I will be known as...
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19: But I do think it's horrible what's happened to that store. 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
3: The by now overwhelming number of no-fault and no-consequence put-downs has left me wondering if, on playgrounds and offices and in families, many of us aren't trying to imitate these humor models, looking for that approving laugh track in our heads, without thinking about whether we might be contributing to conflict, or where the line is between benign good humor and aggression, or even verbal violence. And why does this type of humor seem to be such a surefire formula for comedy success anyway? Today on Peace Talks Radio, we'll be talking with a couple of writers and researchers who have given these topics some thought and study. Later, Dacher Keltner, professor of psychology at the University of California at Berkeley, director of the school's Greater Good Science Center, which studies the role of positive emotions in our lives. He's author of the 2009 book Born to be Good, The Science of a Meaningful Life. But first, Paul Lewis, a professor of English at Boston College and the author of the book Cracking Up, American Humor in a Time of Conflict. The conclusion of his book brings together some of the elements of humor that I guess have me squirming a little bit lately. Dr. Lewis juxtaposes a joke that Jay Leno told on The Tonight Show back in 2005 with some facts from a press release from the organization that obviously fueled the joke, an organization that was actually promoting an idea for reducing teasing and bullying in schools. Paul Lewis agreed to read the start of that concluding chapter to us.
6: Sure. The first one, Jay Leno delivered on his January 24th show of that year, and he said this. It was a joke among many. Do you know what week this is in our public schools? I'm not making this up. This week is National No Name Calling Week. They don't want any name calling in our public schools. What stupid dork came up with this idea? And coincidentally, perhaps, on the very same day, this press release came out from a group called the No Name Calling Week Coalition, and it said, results from 2004 bullying surveys in schools indicated that students reported a significant decrease in the amount of bullying and harassment in school after taking part in the first No Name Calling Week and its activities.
3: So why did this strike you as a good way to start your conclusion chapter in this book?
6: Well, the book is about the need to think more reflectively about humor and how it operates in society and culture. And I know that for many people, that idea is off-putting. They think that if you reflect on humor, you're some kind of killjoy, or you're some kind of geek. But this is an example where Jay Leno, intending no harm, I'm sure, but nevertheless, kind of stumbles into making fun of something, which it's easy enough to make fun of, but the consequences of making that program seem ridiculous and empowering students who might actually hear this joke to resist its lessons, I think could very well prove destructive. And there is so much violence in American high schools. We lead the world in school shootings, hardly a category where we want to be ahead. So where does that joke fit into a culture where violence can erupt and where people of goodwill are trying to do something to stop it?
3: So what's important for us to understand about that? I mean, because I'm certainly sensitive to these issues, being the host of this type of radio program, for one thing. But, you know, I can see how I might, like, impulsively laugh at that joke or even appreciate that it was sort of a clever joke.
6: Well, the last thing I'd want to do is try to legislate what people should find funny or in any way try to exert control about it. But there's a great deal of talk, loose talk, I think, in American culture about the benefits of humor and how humor is a kind of panacea that provides for both physical health and psychological well-being. And it makes us think in a way that is very open to any sorts of humor and any uses of humor. And then we miss the nuances. We miss the possibility that some humor uses, however delightful it is in general, some humor uses can actually be harmful. And in a number of different ways, which we might not be aware of.
13: Okay, so I guess I am coming to this realization here in my mid-50s. I'm noticing how much popular humor stems from people putting other people down, you know, whether it's in popular stand-up comedy or movies or sitcoms or political pundit shows, for that matter. And I'm wondering if teasing behavior by young people and wisecracking behavior by adults is sort of being fueled by it all, leading to more conflict and tension.
6: Well, ridicule is probably as old as human civilization. So I don't think that what we're seeing is necessarily new or radically different. And it's possible to argue that ridicule is actually a positive force in its general evolutionary function. This is Freud's great insight about humor, which is that, yes, it can express aggression. It can be a kind of force that allows you to say critical things about other people. But the alternative would be smacking the person. So if you're not smacking them, but you're putting them down, well, that's a move in the direction of civilization. Freud would have said we can't control the impulse to violence and aggression, but we can mediate how we express it. And presumably humor in the form of put down, say, or ridicule, can allow us to make a point, provide a correction, but do it without using our fists.
13: Mm. Yeah, well, that makes me think. I sort of did a personal inventory of exposure to put down humor in my lifetime, and there's no shortage. I mean, I reached back to Abbott and Costello and the Three Stooges, wherein there was put down and smacking, right?
6: Ah, yes.
13: You know, you move up to the 60s and you have vintage comedians like Don Rickles and Joan Rivers, and then scores of sitcoms. To me, it seems all situations where friends and families in these scenarios more often zing each other with put-downs for laughs than any other form of humor.
6: Mm.
13: I'm wondering how much you think that sinks in, so that as we're out in our world, in our social settings, in our work settings, and family settings, that we're expecting to hear the laugh track in our own brain reinforce our behavior.
6: Well, these are complicated issues. As far back as Aristotle, comic theorists have been noticing that comedy deals with characters who are generally inferior to the average, whereas tragedy deals with people who have a kind of stature and superiority, although they're flawed. Sitcoms are interesting because nothing really ever happens in them as a genre, as a kind of comedy. They don't change. They don't show the world in transition, whereas, say, a romantic comedy, a Shakespeare comedy, starts out with one social group and ends up with a new social arrangement. New marriages, new lives come together. But in sitcoms, you have to maintain the same static situation, the same four characters, the same four friends or eight friends. And so whatever seems to happen or change or threaten to change the group, it can't. And I think a lot of that put-down humor is directed at characters who threaten to come into the circle and really bring love or a new relationship. Why can't Jerry ever find anyone to marry in Seinfeld? It's because he's so self-absorbed, but that self-absorption allows him to remain locked in that group, that static group, which is, of course, a profitable formula that they can carry on from season to season.
13: Well, and I know you're not a neuroscientist.
6: Not even close.
13: But I know you've read a lot about the impact of humor. Why is this type of humor so appealing as entertainment to the human brain?
6: Wow. Well, I don't know. In classic humor theory, nothing to do with humors and neuroscience, but Thomas Hobbes argued that people are always looking for ways to make fun of others as a way of sort of asserting their own superiority. So humor isn't the only way that we do this, right? Correcting other people's grammar would be another way that we do it. It makes us feel better. It makes us feel superior. Whether it helps us affiliate with the people who are around us or just pisses them off is another question. But the same thing is true about humor. That is to say, some humor is a way of embracing the people who are around you and saying, you know, I have affection for you. We like the same things. We laugh at the same things. Other humor is a way of saying, you're an idiot, and I don't like you, and I don't want to be in your group. And I think it's when you become aware of the nuance and subtlety of what's going on in any particular situation that you can start to notice how humor is operating between people and groups.
13: When I'm with my family, watching my nieces and nephews, friends, kids, I notice siblings or playmates using humor to put down often younger or more vulnerable people in their group. Where is the behavior sourced in those examples?
6: Michael Billig has an interesting book on ridicule in which he argues that children develop their sense of humor in middle school years, and so the middle childhood years, 8 through adolescence, and they know by then what they think is funny, but they start to develop a sense of how to use humor in interacting with other people. And what they learn from their parents, who've presumably mocked them for misbehavior, again, rather than smacking them, one would hope, is both that what it is to misbehave, but also that is the norms that need to be followed, but also the power of ridicule and mockery. So they start to do that too. And if they are tactful and adroit in the way they do it, then no one is wounded all that much. A point is made that was worth making. But if they're not tactful, then they can sort of shift over into a kind of cruelty, which is painful and which actually will have the effect of sort of distancing other people from them rather than reaching out to them.
13: I had this very interesting moment recently with my friend who's a single mom. We were picking up her 6-year-old after school. We had to walk a long ways around because a gate that was supposed to have been open near the classroom was locked. So school lets out, and her son came out and asked, well, how'd you get through the gate? And his mom joked, oh, we climbed the fence, hopped right over. And her son said, really? You did that? He said it enough times that his mom had to admit that it was a joke.
6: Mm.
13: And then her son took her to task for what he called telling a lie.
6: Ah.
13: It made me wonder, you know, is this a reason not to use teasing humor with youngsters who are too young, or do you keep using it until they just get the joke and, as you say, age into that category where they're starting to define their own humor?
6: Well, it's great because it's a good example because first of all, nothing all that terrible is happening in it, but also it does suggest that tact requires understanding what your listener, the person that you're telling this joke to, how that person already understands the subject that you're dealing with. So did you mention how old the son was?
13: 6 years old.
6: Okay, yeah. So, I mean, probably he's got a pretty good idea of whether his mother could jump that fence, but maybe not quite clear enough to know that that would be impossible. And if you don't know that, then the statement itself doesn't necessarily look like a joke. So that's why we often say, have you heard the one about? Because we want kindly to let the listener know that what's coming is a joke. And often if you don't do that in the flow of conversation, someone will say, are you kidding? And of course, if they're asking you if you're kidding, they're not with you on the joke. So there's a way in which tact allows you to mediate those challenges of interpersonal communication, but of course we all get it wrong sometimes. I mean, the way we're talking about this in general sort of raises the prospect that someone could disagree and say, come on, you guys, just relax about this. It's just fun. It's what would life be like without it? And I actually agree with the sentiment which says, what would life be like without humor? I don't think we could exist in the world or in this universe, such as it is, without often taking kind of an ironic stance and seeing that it is a huge practical joke, but you can kind of laugh at it the way Melville's Ishmael does. So I get that, and it's very important. But that doesn't mean that we never need to reflect on how we're using it, how it's coming up, how it's affecting our relationships with other people, how it impacts our culture and our politics. These are all worthy of study. These are all important and actually fascinating subjects.
13: Given what you just said, I would think that you would say there is some value to joking our way to some degree of distraction in times of conflict, as long as we also carry a certain amount of awareness about how far we're going and whether we're trivializing important issues.
6: I think that's exactly right. That, you know, we have to find pleasure where we can find it in this world. And I think the great thing about humor is that it is so delightful. It is so pleasant. It's hard to imagine. It's like if you strip it from human expression, you're almost at the robot level. You know, sort of Data on Star Trek, he couldn't get the joke, you know. But that said, that doesn't mean that every way in which humor operates in the world around us is actually productive, makes for happiness, makes for well-being, or, you know, leads us to understanding and coping with the very serious and real challenges that we face.
13: Well, as we wrap up, is there something that you'd want to leave our listeners with?
6: I suppose that I would like to make people more thoughtful in their reception of humor. Not so thoughtful that they don't find things funny, but thoughtful in the fact that they think about what's funny about it after they've enjoyed it, perhaps, after they laugh, like you with the Leno joke that we started with. It's fine to laugh at that joke. I think it's pretty funny, too. It's not the funniest joke in that monologue, but it wasn't bad. But then sort of think, well, where does this joke take us? Where is it trying to take us? Where is it leading us in terms of how seriously we're going to think about whatever is being joked about? Humor runs deep. It's one of the most important human experiences. It obviously cuts to our very core, our values and our relationships in this world. And so we should take time to think about it, reflect on it, and make sure that we are, in our use of humor and our appreciation of it, our best selves.
13: Paul Lewis is an English professor at Boston College who teaches a course on understanding and creating humor. He helped start an academic journal on humor research and has written op-ed pieces on subjects like humor and terror, fake news satire, and disaster jokes. He's also the author of Cracking Up, American Humor in a Time of Conflict. We're going to hear more from Paul Lewis a little bit later in this program, but next, Professor Dacher Keltner, who has a more positive spin on teasing behavior, says it can really be good for us. We'll hear his take after this break. You're listening to Peace Talks Radio.

0: 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We're also on Facebook. If you run a search on Peace Talks Radio, you'll find us there. I'm series producer Paul Ingalls, and today we're talking about humans' apparent fascination with put-down humor and teasing. There seems to be a fine line between humor and teasing that create conflict and humor and teasing that can repair conflict. Our next guest has looked closely at the second, more positive possibilities of humor, teasing, and laughter. Dacher Keltner, a professor of psychology at University of California at Berkeley. He's director of the school's Greater Good Science Center, which studies the role of positive emotions in our lives. And he's author of the 2009 book Born to be Good, The Science of a Meaningful Life. Dr. Keltner, welcome to Peace Talks Radio.
1: Well, it's great to be with you, Paul.
0: In your book, Born to be Good, you devote a chapter to laughter and a chapter to teasing, which is why I wanted to bring you into our discussion about put-down humor and teasing behavior. Now, your take on the tease is that it plays an important and useful role in social life. You write, quote, "Teasing, when done well, provides a platform for negotiating conflict-laden relationships." And that sounds quite different from my concern over its aggressive, hurtful nature that you, I should say, acknowledge can be a part of the tease as well. But tell me more about teasing actually solving problems of intimate life.
1: Well, as a complex mammal, like the human, has all these different kinds of relationships, and we have to negotiate the terms of those relationships. We fold into social hierarchies very routinely. We fall in love. We negotiate the complexities of love. We try to teach our children how to be moral agents and entities. And what we've started to discover in our laboratory studies of teasing is that teasing is this very lighthearted, playful, when done correctly, manner in which we negotiate these terms of complicated relationships. So just to give a little bit of concrete touch to that statement, you know, take the case of hierarchies, right? We fold into social hierarchies in almost every context, and a lot of species rely on direct confrontation to negotiate hierarchies. Who's the bigger alpha, female, or male? As you move up the mammalian hierarchy, if you will, what you find is they start to use really symbolic, playful, indirect ways of signaling status, right? Like particular kinds of vocalizations or calls or displays. And that's really what teasing is in humans. One of the things we do is we sort out our position in a social hierarchy.
0: Well, you do make a distinction between bullying and what you call the artful tease by pointing to four lessons learned from playgrounds and offices and maybe your research as well.
1: Yeah.
0: You say the first lesson is the nature of the provocation. What do you mean by that?
1: Well, you know, Paul, this was one of the central questions in our work. And, you know, there's so much concern about bullying right now in our society. And I'm happy to report, thanks to anti-bullying campaigns in schools, bullying is actually down in U.S. schools right now. But how do we differentiate the tease from a form of bullying or sexual harassment in the workplace? And that really was the central motivating question of our research. And what we did is broke it down into a few different ways or distinctions. One is teases have this slightly aggressive, what we call provocation. It's a way of provoking somebody. It can be a noogie or a shoulder punch or a comment or a nickname or something like that. And what we found is that really hostile forms of teasing, which start to feel to the recipient like bullying, the provocation is more personal, it's more aggressive, it's a punch to the stomach rather than a playful nudge to the shoulder. And that is really a clear way of differentiating teasing from bullying. And then, Paul, the other part is the other piece of the tease, and this is where teasing gets very playful and creative and friendly and what we call artistic or artful. And that's these amazing, brief, subtle linguistic acts that we call the off-record markers. Little linguistic acts that say, hey, you know, I just provoked you a bit, but I don't mean it. Or maybe I mean the opposite. Or I'm not being entirely serious here. So we shift our tone of voice. We exaggerate. We use metaphors or funny words, right, to make these provocative comments. And what you find in bullying is there are no off-record markers. There's no play to a bully's tease, whereas the teasing amongst friends is full of these kind of playful devices.
0: Yeah, we talked before we went on the air how you and I both share a love of basketball. So I'll share a story myself, is that I play with these older fellows, age-appropriate opponents, a couple times a week. And there is good-natured put-down humor and teasing, like coming off the court where a buddy of mine will point to the one embarrassing play that I had in an otherwise good game, you know. And why aren't we saying something about all the other stuff, you know?
1: Right.
0: What's going on here?
1: Well, yeah, and we have to ask the question that you're asking, Paul, which is, why not just compliment, or why not express gratitude? And I think that teasing doesn't preclude that, and we need more of that. But I think what we know about teasing, and it may relate to the developmental nature of your question, is that teasing is this way in which we sort out complex and conflictual circumstances. And it really peaks. It's very frequent in the adolescent years, for example, when people are sorting out their romantic dynamics. It's very intense in work settings where there's a lot of competition. And it's used to sort out more cooperative arrangements. And so maybe what you're observing in your own life, Paul, is as you move into less competitive types of basketball and a more grateful period of life, you don't need to tease. But what we do know is teasing is good in helping members of young social groups find their place. It's good in family dynamics when parents have to deal with adolescent kids. It's good in romantic contexts early in life.
0: Yeah, I want to ask you more about that later. Yeah. In doing research for this program, doing some web searches, I was looking at some articles from, I guess you would call them business coaches, people who go into workplaces and help with organizational communication and that sort of thing. And one gentleman was sort of alarmed at the amount of teasing and use of put-down humor in the office place.
1: Yeah.
0: Where do the lines get muddy in those environments, and what can people who are in them maybe do to work their heart around these issues?
1: Yeah, you know, that I speak a lot to, you know, organizations and executives and the like, and you're absolutely right. It is this very complicated language that people have to negotiate, and a set of social rules that people have to negotiate. And you'll have, for example, I remember a female executive talking to me about how she worked in the stock market on a trading floor, and there the humor and the put downs were shark-like and just devastating, and she could never quite adjust to that. And so I think the first thing that we have to remind ourselves of is that this science of teasing really clarifies what the boundaries are between the playful, affectionate tease that says, I am a colleague of yours, right? It's playful. It has those off-record markers. It's done in the right context, around the right kind of people, versus an act that's more aggressive in intention, where we don't have the off-record playfulness that we've talked about. So I think this science is useful in really clarifying the kinds of teasing that promote goodwill in organizations and the kinds that don't. The second thing I think we really learn, not only from teasing, but any kind of social behavior. You know, I do a lot of research on touch, and it's the same thing, is that we all have different styles, right? We all have different levels of comfort. And again, this science, and when I talk to people in organizations, they'll know, like, oh, I see. I am too direct in my teasing, and I can soften it through these techniques I've described. Whereas other people, maybe they're not the kind of person you'd want to negotiate something with a tease, and are better at the earnest dialogue.
0: Yeah, and then the issue of touch becomes very tricky in office place or
1: absolutely
0: school situations.
1: Absolutely, but you know, I always, you know, and it's funny, I work, you know, although I'm interested in a lot of pro-social emotions like compassion and gratitude and reverence, I work in these two provocative areas of teasing and touch. And I really take a lesson from the literature on, you know, controversial speech, which is we do have to allow certain freedom of expression. It's really part of the DNA of this culture. And the more sophisticated the analysis of the act of communication, be it teasing or touch, the better we're able to really allow

0: to understand contradictory statements as being both possible, right? And that is the very heart of irony and teasing, which is I say one thing, but I actually mean the opposite, or the opposite is possible.
1: If what you describe here is something of a playbook for the artful, non-destructive, socially enlarging tease, where are our playmates or office mates or family members expected to go to pick up this pro-social rule book or these subtleties that you're talking about?
0: Wow. Well,
1: besides your book, I mean.
0: Well, you know, you get it in so many different places. And it really, you know, when you, as I did for Born to Be Good, when I did this deep cultural history of teasing and satire, you learn the effect of tease from Shakespeare. And most of his comedies have, like Much Ado About Nothing, which I profile in the book, have just genius acts of teasing that bring about pro-social ends. You learn teasing, ironically, in the study of politeness. And there are linguists who have studied the subtle ways in which we give respect and give deference and honor to other people through language, through specific, more formal forms, through hesitations and little linguistic acts. And we employ those in teasing. So ironically, when we learn the tools of politeness from our parents or friends, we become better at teasing. So there are many ways to learn how to tease.
1: Yeah, but realistically, isn't a louder voice, and I've been citing them in this program, coming from media and popular culture and South Park and Two and a Half Men and The Simpsons, you know, modeling destructive teasing for laughs and maybe steering too many of us down this insensitive teasing path.
0: I agree. I completely agree. I think regrettably, the trends in media exposure are toward, you know, this arms race of more coarse language, the preference for more direct communications rather than indirect and more polite communications, and also the shortening of communication, right, which takes out all the nuances that allow us to be polite and to be playful, suggest we may be in trouble in terms of the coarsening of language.
1: Well, you have two young daughters, right?
0: Yeah.
1: How old are they now?
0: 12 and 10.
1: All right, 12 and 10. So you're right in the middle of this.
0: I am.
1: Of this all. So how do you balance as a parent then the exposure to coarse media?
0: Yeah.
1: What are you doing?
0: Well, I believe that texting and the internet are almost analogous to the previous generation's worry about drugs. I mean, this is the addiction of this generation. And I see it in my kids and I worry about it. And so I draw upon these different literatures of play and teasing and politeness and effective communication to try to bring into very sharp focus where things are done in a pro-social way, right? What's a very playful comment or a nice use of the voice? And when do they really become too aggressive, when a tease is hurtful, and why? And to really use the abundance of this media as a lesson. My girls tease and play a lot, and they cross boundaries, right? They will poke me too hard when we're playfully wrestling. They will tease me a little too insistently about my midsection, right? And I have to, you know, like, look, you know, middle-aged man like me can take offense at that. Watch out, you know? So there are many instances in which in teasing, when you go too far with my daughters, we learn about when we harm and how not to harm.
1: Do they seem to get it?
0: Yeah, I think they do. But they make their mistakes too.
1: Dacher Keltner is our guest from UC Berkeley. He's written the book Born to Be Good. And I've mentioned a couple of times that part of the genesis for this program has been an acknowledgement of my own sort of changing attitudes about teasing and put down humor. And Dr. Keltner, I would say that I've been developing new friendships and relationships of late and consciously trying to avoid what you term in your book, teasing insults that mark partners' quirks and foibles. You say that studies show couples who tease are actually happier and enjoy a better long-term prognosis. Am I sort of missing the boat a little bit if I'm putting the damper on my

0: teasing.
1: Not at all. I mean, you know, again, I think that one basic mode of relationships is, you know, what comes out of all the great ethical traditions and spiritual traditions of reverence and respect and compassion. And in that mode, you don't need to tease, right? You just appreciate, you honor, and you express respect and reverence for the people you're close to. And teasing, what I argue is that when you get into the more competitive mode where there's a conflict of interest, which can quickly escalate when you think about all kinds of different situations, like the amounts of aggression and anger that we observe in American marriages or on the playground. And teasing is really one of our best tools for that mode. It really transforms conflicts to more indirect, playful ways to handle our differences. So I think they're complementary ways to have healthy relationships.
0: Dacher Keltner is professor of psychology at UC Berkeley and director of the school's Greater Good Science Center. He's author of the 2009 book, Born to be Good, The Science of a Meaningful Life. We'll have a little more from Dr. Keltner later, and next we'll go back to Boston College professor Paul Lewis for his take on the positive spin on teasing of researchers like Dacher Keltner. Plus, we'll explore that edgy mix of humor with violence on TV and in the movies. When we come back, this is Peace Talks Radio.

0: 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As with many of our encore episodes, the bulk of the conversation with our guests is still completely relevant to today. 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You're listening to Peace Talks Radio, the series on peacemaking and nonviolent conflict resolution. I'm Paul Ingalls, and today we're exploring humor and teasing, trying to get a handle on understanding when and why it goes wrong and leads to conflict, and when it actually helps us manage conflict better. As we've been listening to UC Berkeley professor Dacher Keltner, we've been hearing more about his take that teasing, when done well, as he says, can really help nurture our working and playing and intimate relationships. I asked our first guest, Paul Lewis, the Boston College English professor, who's written extensively on humor, for his reaction to the type of research Dr. Keltner and others have done on the positive possibilities of humor and nicknaming and teasing.
1: Tact is the key variable. Mm. It's not that humor is intrinsically beneficial or that it provides for bonding and friendship, or that it's the opposite, repelling. It's a question of how you're dealing with other people. So I can imagine nicknames that establish bonds and are really pleasant, and I can imagine nicknames that really irritate people and push them away. And I can imagine a playful kind of game. Remember that game that probably you played as a kid where you took someone's name and you sort of rhymed it with banana? Mm-hmm. Right? So I could imagine everyone enjoying that, and I could imagine someone not enjoying it because of the way it was done. So it's a matter of tone, it's a matter of content, and it's a matter of your connection. Like, I think that everything from the schoolyard situation you're talking about to the Danish cartoon controversy has to do with, are the people you're joking about already part of your group? If they are, then presumably there's a lot of acceptance, and people will put up with things and even enjoy them. But if they're not already part of your group, don't tell me that you're doing it as a way of making them part of the group, because mocking people is not a good way to invite them into your group.
0: Well, remind our listeners what the Danish cartoon story was about.
1: Was, from my point of view, it was the greatest humor scandal and fiasco in human history, at least as far as one knows about it, but took place back in 2005, and it involved the publication of some cartoons in a Danish newspaper that depicted images of the Prophet Muhammad, and that caused a great uproar across the Muslim world.
0: Paul, in your 2006 book, Cracking Up, you write about the merging of humor and violence in horror movies and action movies. You write, as a bit of a skeptic, I'd say, about the so-called humor movement that preaches the healing power of laughter. And you write about the occasional flare-ups about whether humor is or should be politically correct. And then you do write a chapter about political humor. Throughout, you acknowledge that most humor is beneficial or benign, but you write more, I'd say, warning of the harm other jokes and comic turns can do. What are some other examples that most alarm you that you'd like us to think about?
1: Well, I'm particularly concerned about the use of humor in advertising and in political argument. And I'm concerned about it because I feel as though it functions often in a fallacious way, that to have a cartoon character representing something like tobacco to children seems like a really bad idea to me. And in political campaigns, we often think, well, we want, say, a president who has a sense of humor. But does that apply to any use of humor? And how well can we judge a candidate on the basis of the kind of canned jokes he or she might use in a debate? Often when candidates are most troubled by some accusation or charge about their past behavior or current thinking, they'll try to come up with a self-effacing joke that minimizes its impact. But shouldn't we really take the problem more seriously than that? Should we go along with it? So I think there's a kind of skepticism that one should bring to political uses of humor, not because satire and political comedy aren't actually delightful. They often are, and we need it. But sometimes humor can be used to mislead us, to misdirect us in a fallacious way. And my key example of that in the book is Rush Limbaugh, because I feel as though he has used satire, and especially ridicule, not only directed at individual people, but to attack important causes and problems, trying to turn them and successfully turning them into trivial matters that are worthy of being dismissed in snarky laughter. So, for example, his approach to environmentalists or feminists or global climate change, you know, which is the facing, is an enormous problem facing us, has been to laugh it away and to ridicule environmentalists who take it seriously. From my point of view, that's an abuse of satire. That's an abuse of ridicule. And when you see comics on the left or political commentators on the left also using satire and ridicule, they can go too far also. But show me what it is they're making fun of. If they're making fun of corruption in government, if they're making fun of stupid decisions, then that's a use of ridicule and satire, which I think, you know, is worthy and noble and important.
0: Hmm. Have you ever studied or read about explicit ways that humor can be a useful tool in resolving conflict? You kind of alluded to it there in a couple of examples, but have you read more about that?
1: Well, I think that the idea that humor could bridge gaps is probably valid and, you know, often would form a sort of way of relaxing and operate as a social lubricant between people who might otherwise be tense about it. So the idea that you could move into a comic frame in a difficult situation or to reduce tension seems, you know, sort of like an obviously good idea. But it's difficult because if there is tension and there are disagreements, then there might be a need for a serious discussion too, and humor can be a way of avoiding serious discussion. So lots of relationships founder on not getting the right balance between let's really deal with our problems and let's laugh about them, let's joke them off. So I think, again, it's a matter of tact.
0: Another element about contemporary humor that I've often wondered about is what you cover extensively in the first chapter of your book, Cracking Up, and that's the intersection of humor and violence in popular movies. Now, you zoom in on the Freddy Krueger character in the Nightmare on Elm Street horror series, who tosses off one-liners as he offs his victims. Mm. I have a friend who loves the film Pulp Fiction for its blend of engaging characters, using humor while committing acts of brutal violence.
2: Oh, I'm sorry. Did I break your concentration? I didn't mean to do that. Please, continue. You were saying something about best intentions. What's the matter? Oh, you were finished. Oh, well, allow me to retort. What does Marcellus Wallace look like?
3: What?
2: What country you from?
3: What?
2: What ain't no country I ever heard of? They speak English and what?
0: Pulp Fiction. And I know it's considered a classic. I still cannot get myself to watch this movie, because I know that I personally just squirm when I see humor and violence come together.
1: Mm.
0: One that I did see, you write about the first Batman featuring Jack Nicholson as the Joker before the late Heath Ledger's more recent Joker portrayal in the films.
1: Mm.
0: I did watch that one in a theater, and it was totally uncomfortable with the audiences laughing with the Joker character.
1: Yeah.
4: You know, I don't want there to be any hard feelings between us, Harvey. When you and
5: Rachel
4: were being abducted, I was sitting in Gordon's cage. Now, I didn't rig those charges.
5: Your man, your plan.
4: Do I really look like a guy with a plan? You know what I am? I'm a dog chasing cars. I wouldn't know what to do with one if I caught it. You know, I just do things.
0: Can you summarize what sized mark you think these portrayals leave on our consciousness or our society?
1: Well, I wouldn't want to fall too deeply into the position of being sort of like an academic who criticizes popular culture, because I understand very well from Andrew Ross's work. He has a great book called No Respect: Intellectuals in Popular Culture. So I'd like to avoid that pitfall. But I do think it's interesting that in the 80s and the 90s, the figure of the killing joker, like Freddy Krueger, became conventional in American horror films and in other kinds of horror. That, for example, the Joker, who had never told jokes in the 40s and the 50s and the 60s, when he got to the 80s after the Nightmare on Elm Street movies, he became this kind of killing joker who laughed at people and joked about them while he was killing them. And you see that in both of those movies, but also in important comic books that were written before those movies came out, one called The Killing Joke. So why did that become popular at that time? I speculate about this. I construct a kind of lengthy argument about it, and I think it is all speculation, but I do think that a culture that faces the notion of a material apocalypse, nuclear threats, environmental threats, the growing awareness of climate change and the possibility of sort of human Armageddons and disasters of every kind, asteroids racing towards the planet, toxins building up in the environment. It creates this sort of sense that the human race is doomed. And I think a lot of this enjoyment of humor directed at sympathetic human figures, the teenagers in the Freddy movies, they're not really bad kids, but teenagers like to go and laugh at them. I think maybe there's a case to be made that that laughter allows us to step back from humanity and to say, well, yeah, they're doomed, they're getting killed left and right, but we are in this other position. We are in the position of people who are watching them and laughing at them. So you kind of detach from humanity, and I see it as a part of a sort of shift towards transhuman consciousness, which comes up in this response to these popular figures and maybe accounts for some of their popularity.
0: Boston College professor Paul Lewis, author of Cracking Up, American Humor in a Time of Conflict. Let me go back for a moment to my conversation with Dacher Keltner, the UC Berkeley professor and researcher, whose 2009 book Born to be Good includes a chapter on laughter. Like his take on teasing behavior, Dr. Keltner prefers to focus on the upside of laughter, and so as not to seem too ponderous about humor and to reinforce the fact that we actually like laughter here at Peace Talks Radio, we'll finish with his more upbeat conclusion on the impact of laughter on our lives. But I did ask him if, in general, he also noticed the persistence and even gradual uptick in the amount of put-down and mean-spirited comedy in our popular media in recent years.
6: You know, I think you're right. I think comedy nowadays, I don't know enough about the evolution of comedy, has moved toward those forms of humor that are more mean-spirited and derogatory.
0: Mm-hmm.
6: It's just part of a cultural development.
0: In this chapter, you kind of build a case for some new theories on laughter, and you start with what you say has been the consensus on the structure of humorous acts.
6: Yeah.
0: I found that interesting because I never thought, frankly, about laughter as a buildup of conflict and tension, then a resolution. It's kind of a mini conflict resolution moment in itself, isn't it, at least in that construct?
6: It is. It definitely originates in moments of tension or conflict. Classic theory of humor is you have these, you have one belief and you challenge it and you set up this tension, right, or a contradiction. And then the punchline comes in and resolves the tension, and then you laugh. But it turns out, with that kind of analysis, when people study when people really laugh, only about 20% of our laughs are in moments of humor. And we do all these different laughs that psychologists have been interested in, when we're nervous or when we're about to say something that's a little bit tense, or when we're sort of introducing ourselves to somebody else. So we really had to understand in a broader sense what underlies those varieties of laughs. And what I've come to the conclusion is that through these kinds of analyses is that really laughter in its basic form, in all its different manifestations, is a way to say, right now, I'm not being serious, right? And that's a very important device to have in social relationships.
0: You also write in this chapter that laughter builds vital cooperation bonds in groups.
6: Yeah. Studies find that, when you hear someone laugh, it's almost like eating a piece of chocolate when it's a pleasing laugh. It's just inherently pleasing. It activates certain parts of the brain that are about social pleasure. A second reason why laughter builds cooperation is that it is just massively contagious, and that's why we have laughter tracks in television shows and so forth. And when I hear someone laughing in a situation, I kind of chuckle myself, and that alters my own emotional profile in ways that enable cooperation. So there are a lot of good reasons why laughter is one of our best tools of cooperation.
0: You also write, and I think I'm remembering correctly, that maybe Milton Berle was the inspiration for this thought, that laughter is a 2 to 3 second vacation, that it's a vacation from encumbrances, burdens, and gravity of the world of literal truths and sincere commitments.
6: Yeah.
0: So are we saying that, I don't know, in the case of put-down humor, is it acceptable because we're taking a short break from better manners or kindness or the kinds of sincere commitments we're told make up a caring society?
6: I think that's a fair analysis of put-down humor. And I think Milton Berle got it right, which is he said, you know, laughter is a vacation. And what we're doing when we laugh is we're saying, right now you and I can share a non-serious moment. So let me give you an empirical example. Several studies have found, you know, when we bring romantic couples into the lab, and God knows they have a lot to negotiate and there's a good deal of conflict and, you know, sometimes 6, 10, 15 hours a week of conflict. Several different labs have found that when couples laugh, even if they're talking about really serious stuff, and they share that moment of laughter, they calm down physiologically, they're better able to reach an agreement on the issue they're discussing, and they like each other more. So it's a little break from the seriousness of life.
0: And although it's a little off today's specific topic, did you bring your book in?
6: I did.
0: It's the last paragraph of your laughter chapter. And I'm wondering if you could read that last paragraph.
6: Okay, so laughter may just be the first step to nirvana. When people laugh, they're enjoying a vacation from the conflicts of social living. They're exhaling, blowing out, and their bodies are moving toward a peaceful state, incapable of fight or flight. People see their lives from a different point of view with new perspective and detachment. Their laughter spreads to others in milliseconds through the firing of networks of mirror neurons. In shared laughter, people touch, they make eye contact, their breathing and muscle actions are in sync. They enjoy the realm of intimate play. Conflicts are softened and often resolved. Hierarchies negotiated, attraction and intimacy are created. What was once conflict, tension, and frustration fades away. People move closer to one another in peaceful ways.
0: Dacher Keltner is professor of psychology at UC Berkeley, director of the school's Greater Good Science Center, which studies the role of positive emotions in our lives. He's author of the 2009 book, Born to be Good, The Science of a Meaningful Life. And he was reading the end of his chapter on laughter in that book, which reminds us that most laughter pulls us together toward peace, even while he and others offer up a caution flag about uses of humor that might be pulling us apart. The preceding program was an encore episode in our series, originally produced in 2010. But we hope you found there was plenty of good thought to consider from our guests. If you visit this episode on our website, peacetalksradio.com, there may be some now inactive links, but many that will still take you someplace to get more information on our guests and their work and other relevant resources. 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
11: 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This is Fred Migliori, and FM Odyssey is next. And welcome to this week's edition of FM Odyssey. This is Fred Migliori. How are you today? I hope you're doing well. I hope you're staying well. I've been fighting off this cold for the last couple of weeks. I think I'm on the rebound now. We'll see. The name of this program is called Almost Instrumental, and it's exactly what it is. We called it Almost Instrumental so that it would give us the leeway to cheat if we wanted to, kind of go outside the rules that we've set for what this show means today. So I thought that was perfect. So we're going to start off with a song that's almost an instrumental. It's not quite. I mean, you could argue that it is, but we'll let you be the judge of it. It's from David Crosby's very first solo album released in 1971 called If Only I Could Remember My Name. And the song is called Song With No Words, Leaves With No Trees. And what's very interesting about this solo album that he released in 71 is that it gained a new recognition in 2010 when it was listed second. You ready for this? It was listed second on the Vatican's top 10 pop albums of all time, as published in the official newspaper of the Holy See. I could hear David Crosby saying holy something else when he heard this news. But nonetheless, a great record. Joni Mitchell's on this, and you know, the usual cast of characters, even David's brother Ethan Crosby's on here. Graham Nash is on here. Paul Kantner is on here. I mean, the list of people that comprise this record is just absolutely amazing. Who else? Jack Cassidy, who was becoming part of Hot Tuna. Jerry Garcia is on this record. Mickey Hart as well. Phil Lesh, looks like most of the Grateful Dead is on this record. We mentioned Joni. Grace Slick from the Jefferson Airplane is on here. Neil Young actually plays on this record as well. So an all-star lineup to start our all-star program of Almost Instrumentals. This is Fred Migliori, and our journey is about to begin on FM Odyssey.

while you're walking in the shore to wonder. The more you learn, the less you know. The more you move, the more you go to nowhere. Ask a bird as she flies by just where she's at, and she says where the wind blows. Ask her by that what she means, she says she doesn't know.

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0: For those of you who came late and might have missed the 19 signs we have up, this is Super Session with some alterations. For those alterations, we'll let Al Cooper explain them. This is Al Cooper.
1: Thank you. I flew out here last Thursday, and we all met the next day at Michael's house, and Michael informed me that, as usual, when he's working, he doesn't sleep. He's a sort of an insomniac, if you can dig that. And up till last night, since that Thursday, he had not, in fact, slept. And I was staring in awe each time as he came up on stage. And last night he was playing, you know, like that. All the right notes were coming out, and it was beautiful. And today he just couldn't hack it, so he's in the hospital, and he should be all right, I'm sure. We're going to start off as a trio and then bring a few people that you know of. And we got the truck outside recording, and it's a lot like the other Super Session, which more or less the same thing happened, and Steve Stills joined us. But we have some other people in it. I'm sure it'll make a good record and an interesting time for you. This is a song written by Jack Bruce that also you don't hear too much of.

Now, there's a song for you that you probably are not familiar at all with the personnel that sang that. That was Elvin Bishop and Carlos Santana and Al Kooper, the founder of Blood, Sweat, and Tears, on an album that Al Kooper and Mike Bloomfield did together. Even though, as you heard Al mention at the very beginning of the song, he couldn't make it to that particular performance. But it's from an album called The Live Adventures of Al Kooper and Mike Bloomfield. It was recorded in September of 1968 at the Fillmore West, and the song Sonny Boy Williamson. Before that, The Wind from Circus Maximus, released in 1967. That was actually the very first band that Jerry Jeff Walker was part of. And The Pink Dolphin before that, from Tim Timmermans. And it's from an album called Life As We Know It. And we started out our almost instrumental show with Song With No Words, Leaves With No Trees from David Crosby's 1971 album, If Only I Could Remember My Name. Well, we're going to take a break, and when we come back, we're going to play some more great music that is almost instrumental. And we've got Jerry Garcia lined up next, along with Brian Auger and some other really tasty treats. If you'd like to email me with your comments or requests, it's fred@fmodyssey.com. We'll be back right after this break.

0: That was Ava's Eyes from Richie Sambora and Don Was, and that was from a compilation that was done on the Windham Hill record label called Sounds of Wood and Steel Volume 2. The downside to that is that record is out of print. It's no longer available. I'm sure you could find it somewhere, but that's kind of the way it goes. Before that, John Barry with the theme from the motion picture Midnight Cowboy. That was the only film ever to win an Academy Award with an X rating, when they had that as a designation, which they no longer have. And Bumpin' on Sunset before that, Brian Auger and his Oblivion Express from the album Straight Ahead. And Welcome to the Basement from Jerry Garcia and Merle Saunders from the album called Heavy Turbulence that they did together way back in 1973. Well, we're doing our almost instrumental show today, and that kind of gives us the ability to cheat if we decide to, by playing something that sounds like it should be an instrumental, but perhaps has some vocals in it. So that's our little escape hatch. And you got to have those disclaimers. We're going to take a break here because it is the top of the hour. And if you would like to email me with your comments or requests, you can go to my website, which is very simple. It's fmodyssey.com.
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4: Charles Sansom reading an original poem entitled, Let the Sun Take You There. When the sun is shining high over silver waves rolling by, people, even a sailor, will sigh as nature paints a bluest sky. And when you stop and rest to help the mind to reflect, you hear the ocean roar as rocks roll in encore. And as seagulls sail by, the artist feels inside a peace that is at hand as joy dances in the sand. Let worry disappear, for love fills the air. Breathe out all cares. This day is to share. And as you walk along, mood changes as the tide, and the day becomes a song as the sun takes you there.
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6: There's a bit of chicka-chicka in this one, actually. You'll be all right. This one's called Room to Move. One, two, three.

A lot of activity in that almost instrumental set here for our almost instrumental show. That was the title track of Brian Falke's album called Gentle on My Mind. And Whammer Jammer before that from the Jay Giles Band from the album Full House. That was the live version of it. They actually did a studio version of that before and then kind of realized that it just kind of sounded better when they did it in front of an audience. And speaking of almost instrumental, we heard a really nice version of Deja Vu from CPR, which stands for David Crosby, Jeff Pivar, and James Raymond. And that was from their album called Live at the Wiltern. Just an amazing band. And of course, James Raymond, the R in CPR, is actually David Crosby's son. And I remember David telling me that they thought it was a great name for the band. And he said, based on everything that I've gone through in my life, CPR just seemed to fit. Before that, Count Basie from Basie's Big Band from 1975 and Fat Burner. And Room to Move from John Mayall from the album Turning Point. That was recorded live at the Fillmore East in 1969. And John Mark and Johnny Allman were part of the Blues Breakers at that point and would go on to form their own band called the Mark Allman Band shortly after that. We're going to take a very short break here. If you'd like to email me with your comments or requests, you can go to my website, which is fmodyssey.com.

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How cool is that? And you can kind of get that feel in this song as our journey continues on FM Odyssey.

Our almost instrumental show continues with George Harrison from the album All Things Must Pass, which was a 3-album set. And the third album was just, a lot of it was just jams that they had decided to throw on this record. Some stuff didn't have a lot of structure, as you're about to hear right now. And what makes me laugh every time I hear this song is at the very, very beginning, all right? Listen for this. Well, it's pretty obvious that they were probably in an altered state and whoever was doing the recording forgot to turn the recorder on, the record button, until the song was playing and all of a sudden realized, oh my God, I forgot to record this because I'm in an altered state. And it just sounds funny. So take a listen to it as our almost instrumental show continues on FM Odyssey.

0: That is George Harrison from the All Things Must Pass album. That album is 6 times platinum and by all means is the most popular post-Beatles solo album that any of them ever did. And before that, we heard Edith and the Kingpin from Herbie Hancock's album, The Joni Letters, a whole record as a tribute to Joni Mitchell with various different artists sitting in with him. And on that particular one, the person doing the vocals was Tina Turner. And we started out that set with Coral Blue from William Aura from his album Half Moon Bay. We're going to take a break here and we'll be back with our almost all instrumental show. If you'd like to email me with your comments or requests, you can go to my website, fmodyssey.com.
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0: And welcome back to our almost instrumental show. And as we continue along, this one is from Arlen Roth, who got together with Levon Helm a couple of years ago to make this record called Tooling Around Woodstock. And this is a great instrumental version of the song Ballad of a Thin Man, originally done by Bob Dylan. This is Fred Migliori, and you're listening to FM Odyssey.

Begin the Beguine, a remastered version of the Artie Shaw song that was recorded way back in 1938 and was a huge hit for him. And what's so funny, once again, we get to that place of sometimes things sound like they were rocket science, but they were just so serendipitous. And this was actually the B-side of the single released in 1938. They just slapped that song on that side because Indian Love Call was the one that they thought was going to be the big hit on side A of the single. And lo and behold, nobody remembers that one, but we sure remember Begin the Beguine. Before that, Singing Winds, Crying Beasts, Black Magic Woman from Abraxas, Santana's second album, and Ballad of a Man from the Mark Allman Band from their second album as well. And Ballad of a Thin Man, the Bob Dylan song, is done by Arlen Roth and Levon Helm from Arlen's album Tooling Around Woodstock. We're going to continue with our almost instrumental show after this very short break. If you'd like to email me with your comments or requests, you can go to my website, fmodyssey.com.

And welcome back to FM Odyssey. Back in 1973, or actually it was probably earlier than that, probably 71. Let's go with 1971. Legendary drummer Billy Cobham got together with

The instrumental backing track to Eleanor Rigby, as composed, scored, and orchestrated by the brilliant Sir George Martin from the Beatles. And before that, we listened to Who Is That Lady? Part 1 and 2 from the Isley Brothers album 3 Plus 3, released in 1973. And just as a side note, that was recorded at the record plant at the same time that Stevie Wonder was recording the album Inner Visions. Boy, that sure connects the dots, doesn't it? Before that, we heard Billy Cobham from his solo album Crosswinds and the song Heather, and Birds of Fire from the Mahavishnu Orchestra. That was the title track of their album, and that concludes our almost all-instrumental show today. I hope it put a smile on your face that will carry you until we meet next week on FM Odyssey.

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I'd like to graciously thank Paul Porzio in D.C., Marshall Wright in Florida, Steve Matteo and Al Basio in New York, and a special thank you to my late friend and mentor, Pete Fornatel, for inspiring me to do this show. 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Until next week, pay attention to the poets. You need them, and you know it.

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13: Larry Kensington here. On this Kensington's Premium Blend, the musical mix runs the gamut from virtuoso ukulele, fiddle, and guitar performances, to a touch of world music, to jazz and classical piano, and the work of several singer-songwriters. Hawaiian native Jake Shimabukuro plays themes from Walt Disney movies on his ukulele, and ex-Beach Boy Brian Wilson sings a famous Disney number. You'll also hear the traditional Irish fiddle sound of Martin Hayes, jazz piano by Neil Cowley from the UK, and the Italian classical pianist Marta Tacconi. The Afro-Celt sound system with special guest Peter Gabriel brings you its fusion of folk rock and Afrobeat pop. And the rest of the playlist offers you the work of Coldplay, Sean Colvin, Edie Brickell, Aaron Lee Tansjen, American guitarist Dominic Miller, and the Canadian musician who was the one-time lead guitarist for Bob Dylan's backing band, Robbie Robertson. The ukulele is often viewed as a toy, a novelty, or merely an accessory, rather than as a serious musical instrument. The one ukulele player who has absolutely torched those misconceptions with his remarkable playing is Honolulu native Jake Shimabukuro, who was 4 years old when he began to play the ukulele and is now often referred to as the Jimi Hendrix of the ukulele, combining great chops with an always innovative spirit. Shimabukuro has collaborated with a stunning array of performers, Bette Midler, Yo-Yo Ma, Ziggy Marley, Mick Fleetwood, and a number of symphony orchestras worldwide. In 2012, he recorded an album of songs first introduced in Walt Disney movies, including this one written by Hans Zimmer and Klaus Badelt, for the first movie in the Pirates of the Caribbean series, The Curse of the Black Pearl. He's a pirate, played by Jake Shimabukuro.

Giancarlo Acquilanti is an Italian-born composer and academic who has taught at Stanford University in California for many years and written a wide range of accessible music. You just heard the pianist Marta Tacconi play Sunday Evening in L.A., a jazz-influenced tribute to Los Angeles from Acquilanti's Sweet Americana. Before that, a 2011 recording by Brian Wilson of the song Jiminy Cricket introduced in Walt Disney's Pinocchio in 1940, When You Wish Upon a Star. The remarkable ukulele player Jake Shimabukuro started the set with a later Disney number, He's a Pirate, from The Curse of the Black Pearl. Shimabukuro's performance is from 2012. And you also heard the Irish fiddler Martin Hayes with his quartet play the traditional Brendan's Reel from 2017. Jake Shimabukuro will be back later, and on Kensington's Premium Blend, you'll also hear from Coldplay, Sean Colvin, and Robbie Robertson. I'm Larry Kensington. There is a theory that ancient nomadic Celts lived in Africa before migrating to Western Europe and settling in Scotland and Ireland. In the mid-1990s, English musician and record producer Simon Emerson founded a group that fused electronic music with the traditional sounds and rhythms of Celtic and West African music. From the beginning, the Afro-Celt Sound System, as the group is known, collaborated with a wide range of guest artists, including, in 2001, singer-songwriter Peter Gabriel.

The color yellow has several negative connotations. Cowards are called yellow, and there's yellow journalism, yellow fever, and a yellow card if you commit a foul in soccer. But for the group Coldplay, yellow is a lovely color, the color of stars in the night sky, and the title of that British band's first hit from 2000. Yellow is from the Coldplay album Parachutes. The piece in the middle of the set is based on a prelude in C minor by Johann Sebastian Bach. The Neil Cowley Trio from Great Britain turned it into a largely improvised piece called Emma's Video Shop, which I think is a fictitious location somewhere in London. The Afro-Celt Sound System with special guest Peter Gabriel opened the set with When You're Falling, recorded in 2001. Larry Kensington here, continuing this Kensington's Premium Blend with a song by Aaron Lee Tasjan, who comes from New Albany, Ohio, a suburb of Columbus, where I produce this program every week. Tasjan has become known for the witty storytelling lyrics of his songs and his versatile guitar work. There's a hard rock edge to this song of 2014 that tells a little story about some bad personal indulgences. Drugs and Junk Food is the title of the song by Aaron Lee Tasjan.

The melody of that song that Paul Simon wrote in 1972 is based on the same melody that Johann Sebastian Bach used in his St. Matthew Passion back in 1727, an old German hymn that goes back to the 16th century. Sean Colvin just did her lovely cover of that Paul Simon song, American Tune, recorded in 2015. Proceeding was American guitarist Dominic Miller, perhaps best known for his long association with the English singer and musician Sting. Miller wrote and recorded his piece Tisane, which is another name for herbal tea, in 2017 for his album Silent Light. A song about things not quite as innocuous as herbal tea began the set, a bit of incisive psychological commentary from 2014, the song called Drugs and Junk Food from singer-songwriter Aaron Lee Tasjan. I'm Larry Kensington. Now, after just mentioning Paul Simon, I have a song next by the woman who married him back in 1992 and is still his spouse, Edie Brickell, who first came on the scene in the late 1980s with the group New Bohemians. In 1994, Brickell recorded her first ever solo album, Picture Perfect Morning, which Paul Simon produced. The album opens with this minor key rocker, Tomorrow Comes, by Edie Brickell, as Kensington's Premium Blend continues.

Ukulele wizard Jake Shimabukuro recorded his album Ukulele Disney in 2012, and it includes his performance of the song introduced by Dick Van Dyke in the 1964 musical film Mary Poppins, Chim Chim Cheree, written by brothers Robert and Richard Sherman, won an Oscar in 1965 for Best Original Song. The other half of the set came from 1994, Edie Brickell with Tomorrow Comes, taken from her solo album, Picture Perfect Morning. I have one last song now to close out this Kensington's Premium Blend, by the Canadian musician who was the leader of The Band, the group that started out as Bob Dylan's backing unit before forging an identity all its own in the late 1960s and into the 1970s. Robbie Robertson would gravitate away from the mainstream in his later career, working as a composer of music for the movies of Martin Scorsese, and exploring his Native American heritage. Robertson's mother was part Mohawk, part Cayuga. This track is from Robertson's 1998 album, Contact from the Underworld of Red Boy, the album that combines elements of electronica with elements of Aboriginal Canadian music.

Unbound is the title of that song, co-written and performed by Robbie Robertson from his 1998 album in which he pays tribute to and draws upon his Native American heritage. The haunting background vocals were by Caroline McKendrick. Time to say goodbye to another of my weekly creations, this time Kensington's Premium Blend Program number 303. I'm Larry Kensington, and it's also time to remind you that you can stream or download past KPB episodes for free. 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I produce every one of my programs in conjunction with FM Community Station, WGRN, in Ohio's capital city of Columbus. 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

Hello again, and welcome to Stardust, another hour of great music from the era of the big bands. The big bands had their heyday in the 1940s, and many of the songs reflect the mood of World War II. It was also a time of ballrooms where people went to show off their version of the foxtrot or some boogie-woogie or swing dancing. One can assume that during those days, filled with worry about the state of the world, dancing to the sound of the big bands was a perfect outlet. So let's hear from Glenn Miller and his orchestra with his signature tune, In the Mood.

This is trumpeter Harry James with a song about coming home. I've often wondered how he felt about having his wife, Betty Grable's, picture pinned up in and even painted on airplanes. She was a favorite pinup girl during World War II, supposedly. She had perfectly formed legs. Here is It's Been a Long, Long Time.

You are listening to Stardust on KCIW. Betty Hutton is here now. Betty was a ball of energy who starred in movie musicals such as Annie Get Your Gun and The Big Top that showed off her extraordinary talent. Here's Betty with Doctor, Lawyer, and Indian Chief.

Artie Shaw was the other guy who excelled at playing the clarinet. This is Artie's fancy version of the song that put Perry Como on the map, Temptation.

Vaughn Monroe stepped onto the scene with his unique vocal styling. Nat King Cole had success with this next one, but it was a huge hit for Vaughn. This is Ballerina.

This next song is from 1939, when Judy Garland was still a teenager. Here she is with Zing, Went the Strings of My Heart.

To wind things up today, this is a song from 1945. Jess Stacy and his orchestra do It's Only a Paper Moon.

Thanks for tuning in to Stardust. Until next time, when I'll bring you another hour of great music, this is your host, Shirley Hyatt, signing off.

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4: Welcome to the Folk Show. I'm David, and you're listening to KCIW in Brookings, Oregon. And this show was previously broadcast on WBGU in Bowling Green, Ohio. I will start out today, as I usually do, with something brand new. This is Jan Christ from a new album called Since You Asked Me. And she is helped out on this album by Alan Finkbeiner, who does the a lot of stuff, piano, harmonium, drums, etc. Jan Christ does the guitars and vocals and banjo. Anyway, here is brand new by Jan Christ. This one is called Bonus War 1932, and if you don't know what that's about, it is about the bonus marchers, the World War I veterans who were promised a bonus after they got back from Europe, but never received it, and went down and camped out at the mall in the capital in 1932, long time after they were promised their bonus, and they were driven out by soon-to-be General MacArthur at the orders of the president, but they did finally get their bonus, but not because of this bonus war, 1932. It was much later. Anyway, here's Jan Christ talking about the bonus war of 1932 on The Folk Show.

crossroad as soon as the darkness lands. The hands on the wheels of muscle cars, feet pushing down the gas. They're thinking they're cool and loud as hell, and they're going too way damn fast. There's five, six, seven, or eight of them, and I'm hoping that they don't crash.

Louisiana, the hills that I call home. There's diesels blowing their black smoke, makes me mad to the bone. Pickups with big wheels all jacked up, jack offs at the wheel, that don't seem to think about nothing or give a damn about the air that I breathe. If I had a bow and a

That was Steve Erickson doing Hands Off from the 2-CD compilation of folk singles, Folk Now, January and February of 2026. Before that, Tim Grimm from his latest album, Bones of Trees, did Bow and Arrow, and Jan Christ started off this edition of The Folk Show with Bonus War 1932 from her brand new album, Since You Asked Me. And here is another brand new one. This is a little mysterious to me. Fiddler's French seems to be the name of the outfit. Fiddler's French 2, the name of the album. Who are these people? Well, all the words and music are by Philip Henry Christopher, except for one song. And he seems to be the head honcho on all these songs, doing vocals and guitar and that sort of thing. And then there's some other folks like Melody Miller on backup vocals and Denny Hargrove on harmonica and Matt Scutchfield on mandolin and banjo. Anyway, Fiddler's French seems to be the name of the band. And from this brand new CD is the first track, Counting on Forgetting You, on The Folk Show.

That was Sean and Colm Gannon from their album The Boys of 25. We heard a couple of tunes, Cuz, Tiens, and The Bird. Before that, Carol Montag from her album Strange Ballet did Good Night, and Becky Buller before that did a sad song, Auction at the Home Place, from her album Songs That Sing Me. And then before that, a brand new one by Fiddler's French. Fiddler's French 2 is the name of the album, and from that we heard Counting on Forgetting You. This is the Folk Show, and what do we got next? Josh Fortenberry from his album Tidy Memorial. This is The End of the Bargain on the Folk Show.

to believe it, or I would rise and go to church so I could ask the congregation, won't you pray to heal what hurts?

Folk Now January, February 2026 collection of folk singles. Before that, Cora Fetter did Georgian Bay from her album Some Kind of Truth. Then Josh Fortenberry did End of the Bargain from his album Tiny Memorial. This is The Folk Show. And next up is Chris Rusin from his album Songs from a Secret Room. This is Flower on The Folk Show.

smile. His life is no big mystery. A postcard you wrote, a musical note, you mean so much.

0: That was Reggie Garrett and Christine Gunn from their album The Road Taken. The song is called In Time. Before that, Ethan Setiawan on mandolin from his album Blazing Star. No, sorry, from his album Encyclopedia Mandolinica, we heard Blazing Star. And then I got a request for John Prine, so that was one called You Mean So Much to Me from the Live on Tour album. And then Chris Rusin before that did Flower from Songs from Secret Room. Thanks for listening to The Folk Show, and I hope you can tune in again. I'm David, and I'll see you next time.
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2: From the award-winning KCIW Newsroom, Newsbreak. It looks like ICE agents have arrived in Brookings. According to Redwood Voice reporter Jessica Sainar Andrews, a man was apprehended by Immigration and Customs Enforcement agents in Brookings the morning of Saturday, October 10th. A witness and security footage shows the man exiting a store and going to his truck when he was blocked by two vehicles. The man then ran up Oak Street before he was taken by multiple ICE officers, and it looks like at least one of them was masked. Now, Rogue Valley Migra Watch says those vehicles, a black Ford Expedition and a silver Dodge Durango, as well as a black Nissan Pathfinder, were all known to be ICE vehicles. Rogue Valley Migra Watch is a volunteer-led community organization that tracks, verifies, and reports on ICE activity in the Rogue Valley. And according to the Redwood Voice, the man taken by ICE agents may be Wilder Hernandez, who was allegedly camping and due to check out at the Clifford Camp Memorial Park on October 10th. Now, we're told Brookings Police Department and Medford Police say there's no warrant, police calls, or crimes in connection with a Wilder Hernandez. But if you have any information regarding this incident, you're asked to call Portland Immigration Rights Coalition at 888-622-1510. That number again, 888-622-1510. If you have any information about or know who the man was apprehended by ICE agents on Saturday. That happened on October 10th, about 9:30 in the morning on Chetco Avenue. And again, there is surveillance video of all of this, so if you have any information, please call 888-622-1510. For KCIW News, I'm Lori Gallo-Stoddard.
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4: Hello, KCIW listeners, and welcome to Curry Cafe, where we put together a panel of volunteers and guests who discuss various topics from whimsical and fun to more serious subjects.
5: Okay, this is Ray Gary, your co-host here at Curry Cafe. And Rick isn't here today. Rick is off at a wedding or something. I don't know. But he has left us in good hands, though. We have a co-host today.
1: Robert Noggle.
5: Yes.
1: I really appreciate Rick allowing me to be here. And thanks for inviting me again, Ray. And I am here because Rick asked me to, but because he asked me to, and I'm also on the board of the Wild Rivers Film Festival here in Brookings, I thought it might be really cool to reach out to Jill Remensnyder and Brett Eichenberg, who were two of the filmmakers that screened their recent documentary at our film festival called Taming the Mouth. At the award ceremony, Ray and I got to speaking to them about Bigfoot and found out that they had produced a couple of feature-length Bigfoot documentaries, and we basically stole the rest of their attention for the remainder of that award ceremony. And this is a great opportunity to have them on. They are on live with us now. Hi, Jill and Brett.
6: Hello.
7: Hello.
1: Ray and I both watched both of your documentaries and a lot of the associated interviews on your YouTube channel, which is called A Flash of Beauty. Is that the full title? Is it A Flash of Beauty? Is that the YouTube channel?
6: The official handle for the YouTube channel is A Flash of Bigfoot, but the documentary series is A Flash of Beauty, Bigfoot Revealed.
1: Thank you for clarifying that. And that's the title of the first movie, A Flash of Beauty, Bigfoot Revealed. And the second one has a different title. We'll talk about that. But we have a lot of questions for you. Ray and I are both very interested in the topic of Bigfoot. We live in Bigfoot country. We're in the middle of the state of Jefferson, and this is kind of, you know, sort of Bigfoot central. So I will let Ray start with a question for you guys.
5: You will? Oh, okay. How did you guys get interested in Bigfoot and doing a documentary about Bigfoot?
7: Well, it all kind of started in our childhood, really. I mean, we've just been fascinated about this topic as long as we can remember. Jill grew up on the North Coast in Seaside, Oregon, and I grew up here in the Portland area. And so camping trips to Mount Hood, fishing with my dad on various different lakes, both on the western side and eastern side of the Cascades, he was interested in this topic. So he would tease me about, you know, Bigfoot was going to come in the middle of the night while we were camping and that kind of stuff. And so I remember at a very early age seeing a photo of Patty from the famous Patterson-Gimlin film, and just wondering what it was and what it could be. And so, long story short, we got into filmmaking, making, you know, fictional films. And we had, through this process, we had gotten to know some folks that ran a conference. It was an invitation-only conference in the Waldport, Oregon area called Beachfoot. This is back in about 2012. And we got an invite, and we immediately jumped up and said, yes, we would love to come. And so we continued to attend those events as much as possible. And then fast forward to 2020, when the pandemic hit, we kind of ran out of business because our small business is a video production company, and everything shut down. And so Jill and I looked at each other and said, all right, this is it. Let's do our Bigfoot documentary. And we figured it would be, what, Jill, just 6 months or so?
6: Yeah, I mean, we started filming in June of 2020, and we anticipated we'd collect some stories along with maybe a UFO sighting or a haunted house or something like that, just kind of the umbrella paranormal cryptid documentary, and have it done by the end of the year, and then everything would be back to normal. And it was actually on that very first day of filming, one of our interviews, it redirected us down a rabbit hole of not just Bigfoot being this rogue primate that's been undiscovered living in North America, but all sorts of stuff we were not prepared to wrap our heads around. And ever since then, it was like little breadcrumbs being left for us. And we've been following the trail ever since.
7: Yeah.
1: Go ahead, Ray.
5: I was going to wait.
1: We haven't done this very much.
5: No, we're not. And this is a professional radio station, believe it or not. Anyway, so what did you do first?
7: We did the documentary, and then what? Okay, so this, I'm going to untangle a little bit of some confusion or questions that a lot of people have for us. We started the documentary. We never had an intention of starting a YouTube channel. We quickly realized something interesting when we started doing this documentary, and that there are two camps in the Bigfoot community. There's the flesh and blood, and then there's the paranormal. And we were going to squeeze this all into one film, and we realized that the paranormal things, and when I say paranormal, I'm talking about like people watching Bigfoot disappear into thin air, or these glowing orbs that are floating through the forest,
5: turned
7: or
5: into
7: seeing
5: a
7: UFO at the same time as a Bigfoot. there were too many people that were having these experiences for us to skew the data, if you will. And so we decided that we would, to the benefit of the Bigfoot community, we would split this into two different films. One that focuses more on the paranormal side of things and one that focuses more on the flesh and blood side of things. And then from that point, we decided that through full transparency, we would release all of the interviews on YouTube, unedited or lightly edited, in order for people to see, get more context. So they could go back and watch the full interview with Dr. Jeff Meldrum or any of the other featured people in the film. So that's kind of the big picture. And from that point, the YouTube channel became a way for us to continue telling those stories with the hundreds. And I mean, actually, they're in the thousands now of people we've met, not interviewed, but people we've met that have told us these extraordinary stories of their exciting, their experiences.
1: And that, yeah. And I think Ray and I have both gone down the deep end watching many of those interviews.
5: When I got interested in Bigfoot when I was about 12 years old, and a famous Argosy article came out that introduced Bigfoot to the rest of the country, I think. And I've probably looked at every documentary I could find up until then. I have about a half a dozen books at home, but I've read more than that I gave away one reason or another. I lost my train of thought.
1: It's okay. I'll pick up here. I agree with Ray. I've been fascinated by this topic since I was an adolescent, I guess. And I think, as I've told you, you both, I think the reason I remain fascinated is because there's this tension between this overwhelming body of reports and some physical, footprints, hair, things like that, that keep popping up. And yet we still don't have solid scientific proof that this thing exists. And that's kind of what keeps me interested, is I've never said, I'm done with this. This is all a big hoax, because no one can prove that it's a hoax, really. There have been hoaxes, but we also haven't proven that this thing really exists. So the tension in that keeps me interested, even at, my age. So
5: I've always said that when people say, well, why don't we have a body? Why don't we have this one? And my answer is, don't look at what we don't have. Look what we do have. Look at the stuff that cannot be explained. And it's not like there's a lot of stories where they saw Bigfoot and then they called out to it or whatever, and it just disappeared in a puff of smoke. Or there's one incident where there was a family scene, and the next time the guy saw them, a little while later, they had turned into a Chinese couple with their two children. That particular person who spreads that story, by the way, is considered a Bigfoot expert. He goes to all the conventions and things like that, and people just believe everything he says. I don't know why.
1: I actually brings up a question I have for Jill and Brett, which is, you've spoken to enough people. I don't know if you mentioned this, but we know it because we've spoken with you off the air, that you go to many Bigfoot conventions and expos, things where there are other people there that have stories and have books and have clips. That's a big part of what you do. Is that correct, Jill and Brett?
6: We try the best we can to attend conferences and whatnot, especially here in the Pacific Northwest. But yeah, that is part of our research, I guess you could say.
1: And so with your experience, you must, I know you do have, because I've seen your videos, you have people who want to share their stories with you. You must have picked up some kind of sense at this point of when something is clearly a hoax. Do you feel that you have a good sense of being able to, separate someone who wants to share something to get publicity as opposed to someone who has a real story to tell, compelling story?
7: Yeah, because part of that goes back to both of our trainings as directors, I think. And this is kind of weird, but when you study human nature, it's easier and easier to tell when someone's putting on a quote-unquote performance. And, you know, when somebody tells you a story and their eyes water and their lip quivers and they fidget and they get very uncomfortable, you know they're telling you the truth because they're reliving the moment, you know. It's like method acting, if you will. They're going back to that place of trauma.
1: Re-experiencing.
7: They're experiencing it, yeah. Very few people who have these experiences with Bigfoot where it's a full daylight sighting or, you know, dusk or what have you, when they know that it's a Bigfoot, and some of these sightings are kind of unconfirmed. It's like, I saw a black humanoid looking shape, you know. But when people see it, and a lot of these people have made eye contact with them, they go back to that spot, and that spot is very, very uncomfortable. So when we work with actors, we talk about these things during hard scenes, hard emotional scenes. How do we get our actors to go there? You know, what do they pull from their real life experiences in order to find the emotion in their character? And so, you know, when somebody comes along to us, you know, and they tells us the story, they're not telling it on the surface. They're telling it from deep within. And some people have been very reluctant to go on camera, and it's taken some time. You know, we've come back to them after a few weeks and said, hey, you know, what do you think? It might be therapeutic for you. And virtually everybody that has gone on camera after being reluctant, and some don't, some just want to jump on camera, but a lot of people have come back to us and said, you have no idea how therapeutic that was. You have no idea how much better I feel just to put that out there in the world.
6: And just to add to what Brett said, you know, for there is a reluctance with some people to go on camera to share their story. And I would say for every interview on our YouTube channel, there's probably at least 3 to 5 experiences that have been shared with us by people who don't want to go public, either because of they fear ridicule, they're not ready to share the story, or they don't want the exposure in general. I think that's a safe number to say. And as far as vetting people, you know, we've been really lucky in the sense that I think just because of the integrity and the reverence we have for not only the subject, but the people we are interviewing, a lot of people who are, I guess, bad actors, you might say, they have sort of steered clear of us because they know that they will get raked over the coals.
7: Yeah.
1: Good. I'm thinking of a couple of, I don't know if, I'm not a documentary filmmaker. Do you call the people in your film characters? They're not characters, are they?
7: Subjects.
1: There we go. Thank you. I mean, knew there was a word for it. So
7: they're kind of characters, you know, in a way, but yeah, subjects.
1: Chad and Austin in the first film.
6: Yes.
1: You were able to bring them back to the place where they had their experience. What was that like for you? Because they seemed pretty upset, if I remember correctly.
7: That was intense.
6: That was a very emotional shoot.
7: That was intense. And we had pre-interviewed Chad and Austin. Chad and Austin lived down in Grants Pass, or across or up north in Grants Pass from where you guys are. And they had their experience down near the Oregon-California border in the Siskiyou National Forest. And we pre-interviewed them over the phone, and then they came up to Portland. They have family up here. And so they came up to Portland. We did an interview, sit-down interview with them here locally. And then we went down a few months later to their area where they had their sighting. And it had been about a year and some change since they had had their experience. And so going back to that spot for the first time for them was really harrowing, was really nerve-wracking. There's some audio, as a matter of fact, that's in the film that was, you know, I had the microphones were recording and they left. They walked away from where we were filming and they were talking to each other. And they were saying, I think Austin was saying to Chad, he said, wow, I just wish that we could show them what we saw here. You know what I mean? Not that I was snooping or anything, but when I was listening back to the audio during editing, I heard these comments to each other. It's like, these guys weren't like, oh yeah, they believe us. Can you believe that? It was, they were talking about the experience privately.
6: And they were very, I mean, the just to get to this location where they were was no, it was no easy trip.
8: No.
6: I mean, we drove through a pretty decent creek, maybe you say a little river to,
8: yeah.
6: It had its challenges, but the mood shifted as soon as we got there. I mean, their heads were on a swivel. They were on full alert. There was a very, I mean, of course we were serious while filming, but there was, gosh, almost like you were waiting for something to happen. You were on alert just in case something happened. And of course we were the only people up there. There was no one, as far as we could see or tell, for miles.
1: Wow. I know one of the things, this is, I believe this is a little bit earlier in the film. You speak to Peter Byrne. Is that
7: correct?
1: And he, and there's a segment in there about the Patterson-Gimlin film. And this is, Ray and I have spoken personally, just friendly conversations about the Patterson-Gimlin film. And I know he has some questions.
5: That was your friendly conversation?
1: Yeah, well.
5: Oh, okay. What did you point at me for?
1: Well, you were talking before we started the show about a film that's coming out about that film. And
5: that's Catching Bigfoot or something like that.
1: I think that Brett knows about it. And yeah. you guys were speaking a little bit. If you can touch on that and Brett and Jill, if you can share with us what you thought about
5: film.
1: It.
5: I don't know, when the publicity start, I'll call it publicity, about a month ago, I think, with one of the supposedly renowned Bigfoot personalities who has a website or something, came on almost in tears saying that the Patterson-Gimlin film is a hoax. And he described this film that he saw, and very few other people have seen it. Evidently, they showed it at a film festival and that was it, never again. And they've been promoting it ever since as you can't wait to see this one kind of thing. I call it the promotion comparable to promoting a low-budget horror film.
1: And just to clarify, I think what Ray's speaking about, and I know you guys know, but for our audience, okay. So there's the Patterson-Gimlin film, which is an actual piece of film that was shot in 1967. But what we're segueing into here is there's a film coming out. Jill and Brett may be able to.
5: It's coming out on the 20th, and it supposedly shows a dress rehearsal, they call it, for the Patterson-Gimlin film. And supposedly this suit that they have an unknown person wearing is an exact replica of the Patterson-Gimlin costume, as they're referring to it as. And there's not a whole lot to that. I mean, obviously it's going to be more in the film, but they say it's that this is the costume that was being worn during the filming. Also, I think his first name is Brett.
1: Brett on the call. Brett, you mean
5: Brett Patterson?
1: Sorry.
5: And anyway, he claims that his father or his mother told him it was a hoax, and he said when he was a little boy he went with his father to burn the suit, and there were several other things that he said that don't really sound right, and quite a bit of it doesn't sound right at this point, but I don't know. To be honest, I think that the Patterson kid has found a way to continue to make money off the film, because probably I doubt anybody has paid royalties on that thing in many years. It's everywhere.
6: Yeah.
1: Brett and Jill, what do you guys know about this film that's about to come out on that?
7: Well, it's basically what happened was, I think I may get these facts a little skewed a little bit, but this is the gist of it, is there was a film professor at a school up in Washington State, and one of his students found this old film in her father's belongings, and she brought it to him. And they looked at it, and he determined that this was historically significant because it was tied to the Patterson-Gimlin film. This director, Mark Evans is his name, is not in the realm of Bigfoot. He's not in the Bigfoot community. He wasn't out to prove or disprove Bigfoot or the Patterson-Gimlin film. But when he found this piece of footage He figured it was a smoking gun, that the Patterson-Gimlin film could be hoaxed, could have been hoaxed. And so they went about making a documentary about it, which is significant. It is probably one of the most famous pieces of footage on Earth in history, next to the Zapruder film and, you know, the Hindenburg crashing and burning. I mean, it's almost everybody has seen it around the world. They're familiar with it. The still frame of Patty stopped and turning, looking back, is iconic.
1: Oh, yeah.
7: And so it would be huge if they were to prove that this is a hoax. There's a couple of problems, though. I mean, there's a bunch of problems with this, and I have not seen the film yet. We will be seeing the film on Wednesday, I believe.
1: Will you post your thoughts on your channel or Facebook? Will you, too, since we're not going to see it, will you post your thoughts on that after you see it, either on Facebook or on your YouTube channel?
7: Yes. Okay. Yes, great. We will. We're planning to do that. Part of the reason I don't think that I'll be convinced that it was a hoax is just because of Bob Gimlin's testimony. I believe Bob Gimlin 100%. Bob Gimlin has stuck to his story the entire time. We have on our channel, you can watch it, Bob Gimlin under hypnosis, recalling the day and all the different details and whatnot. I will acknowledge the fact that if it was a hoax, that Bob Gimlin may have been a patsy in order to sell the hoax. I think that that is one potential possibility, but I don't believe that Bob Gimlin is lying about anything. I believe he's 100% honest. He was offered by a very prominent TV show runner, I think maybe a decade ago, $1 million. To tell him how it was done. And Bob says, I'd love to take your money, but I'm telling you the truth. I saw what I saw and lived it, and it was real.
5: And his story
7: Bob has maintained that till the end.
5: Yeah, his story has stayed the same over the years. There was a lapse in how in his appearances. I don't remember how long. I think it was Greg Long's book that brought him out of seclusion, if you want to call it that. Mm-hmm. And people don't understand the type of mentality that people that live in little towns like that and live like Bob Gimlin has lived. He all of a sudden just stopped appearing, stopped doing any interviews or anything like that because, well, his wife was having a lot of trouble in his job. And in the little town, they were getting a lot of harassment and things like that. And he says, well, I'm just going to back off. And then I think it was Greg Long's book who tried his best to debunk the film. Brought Gimlin out and said, no, I better start talking about this again. And I guess he's making a buck or two on it, I'm sure. I have heard it said, though, he does these conferences and stuff for free, but I doubt that.
7: He's not, you know, nobody's getting rich off of this. I can tell you that much. You know, there were some financial interests, I think, on behalf of the Patterson family because they technically own the film. But the consensus is that the footage is now in the public domain because of a copyright issue. Bob Gimlin didn't own anything. He wasn't making any money. And Bob Gimlin talks openly about how, you know, for that first decade or so, it was a curse. You know, he wanted nothing to do with it. It ruled his life.
5: He says he didn't even get reimbursed for gas, let alone something, any profit.
6: That sounds about right.
7: It sounds about right. Yeah. The biggest questions concerning this, the Patterson-Gimlin film, are, number one, why is the costume so well crafted by amateurs, by a couple of cowboys from Yakima? And one of the other questions is, why was it shot in Bluff Creek, California, you know, just north of Willow Creek, which Jill and I, we've been to the actual location. It's not at all easy to get to. And these are guys that lived in Yakima, Washington, in the shadow of Mount Adams. Why didn't they just go out into the Mount Adams wilderness and shoot it? You know,
6: there's plenty of reports of Bigfoot on Mount Adams. It would have saved them a lot of gas money and time.
7: Tons of reports. But there's certain movements and certain things about Patty that Dr. Jeff Meldrum has said on camera. He says in our film, he says, look, anthropologists didn't know this about primates until a decade or so after the Patterson-Gimlin film came out. They wouldn't have known Roger and the other costume makers would not have known to put those anthropological features into that costume. And that goes along with the foot tracks as well.
5: There's another aspect you don't hear much about. Let's say that somehow Patterson and Gimlin came along with the expertise to make this film. In 1967, they never would have thought that in 2026 the technology would exist to examine that film as closely as it has been. In other words, they they could have thrown something pretty good together and for years would have gotten away from it until we came up with things like digitizing film and stuff like that, that we could really dig into every aspect of it. It just doesn't make sense that they would put that kind of effort into it. It also doesn't make sense that they even began to have the ability to do that.
7: When we have, we have
5: costume makers today who say even with today's technology, it would be difficult to do that.
7: Yeah. And people have tried, the BBC tried to do a costume and fake it. But the one thing that Jill and I have seen that a lot of people aren't talking about is that let's say for argument's sake that it was a hoax and there was an actor in a suit. There's a lot that goes into making a short film, regardless of whether it's 30 seconds or 30 minutes. And you would need to cast an actor that was tall and bulky. And you would need to cast somebody that would nail the performance. In other words, they would need to get it right on the first take.
6: One take wonder.
7: We call that a one take wonder in the business. An actor that's so good that you don't need to get any other takes. I mean, we're talking about like the De Niro's and DiCaprio's and Tom Cruise's. Those are the guys that can do one take wonders. Roger jumps off his horse, and a lot of people don't see that. They don't see that part of the footage because it's cut. But the camera gets it's flopping around, and then he finally gets his focus, and he's filming Patty walking through the sticks and the uneven ground. That would take a lot of rehearsal in the location in order to move as smoothly and as swiftly as Patty does through that heavy ground. Again, we've been there, we've inspected it. This, you're talking about a lot of river rocks, a lot of stumps, uneven ground.
6: Down logs and whatnot.
7: And if anybody has put on a costume and walked around the house, it's difficult to see through the mask. It's difficult to move. And you're talking about a form-fitting costume that works better in 1967 than what could be constructed today, and a performance that deserves an Academy Award.
5: And Hieronymus talks about the suit that they use football pads to fill out the shoulders. And I mean, that would be so obvious in the film. Yeah. And my favorite thing is he talks about when he put the head on, the eye holes were about an inch and a half or 2 inches away from his eye, and he could only see through one eye. And he evidently lent Patterson a glass eye to fill in the place for the blind eye. I'm not sure what that was all about, but so here he is. He's got this mask on with a hole that's about, let's say, 3/4 of an inch. Let's say an inch, give him the benefit. 2 inches away from his eye. Well, I don't think there's anybody listening who hasn't at one time or another picked up a toilet paper roll and realized that they were a pirate or something, or were looking at things. You get an incredibly limited view. And there's no way he could have walked that smoothly and easily through a rocky riverbed with that.
7: It just doesn't add up. It's too good. It's too good, and that's why we're still debating this. And Bob Hieronymus doesn't, his suit that he has shown off doesn't look anything like Patty. It's ridiculous.
5: I'm sure you guys must have read the book. I can't think of his name. The guy who totally debunked anything that had to do with the film, to include saying he watched the film one night over and over again, and then he realized that he could see that the creature in the film had brown eyes Well, I've watched it a couple of times, and you can barely tell he has eyes, let alone the color of the eyes.
7: Yeah.
5: I'm trying to remember the name of the guy that wrote the book right now. I should have that written down, probably do. The whole story of Hieronymus. First, yeah, Hieronymus is commissioned to work for about an hour, and he'll get $1,000. Well, he's going to be walking for about an hour, but this is 14 hours away by car to get to the location and 14 hours back. He never got a nickel, and he doesn't really have an explanation for why he didn't go knock on the door and say, hey, you guys are making money hand over fist. How about my $1,000? He never asked for the money, never did anything to get it. And that was cost him quite a bit to go 14 hours each way to get to the film.
7: Well, here's an interesting anecdote for you guys. When we were making the first film, A Flash of Beauty, Bigfoot Revealed, we were over in the Port Townsend area doing some interviews, and we ended up taking a ferry to Bremerton, Washington to stay in a hotel and in anticipation for an interview with a man named Mel Scahan the following day, who's an amazing guy. Look him up. We've got interviews of him on our channel. Anyways, we walk into this is during COVID, and we walk into the lobby of this hotel in Bremerton. And there's a nurse sitting there. There's nobody else in the lobby. There's a nurse sitting there. And she looks at us. And we have Mike and I. Mike is the cinematographer of our films. Mike and I are holding these big, huge cameras. And she looks at us and goes, what are you guys doing? You know, we were totally out of place for COVID, for the pandemic. And, I'm just wide open about it. I was, oh, we're making a Bigfoot documentary. And she looked at us. She kind of like froze and looked at us and said, really? Said, yeah. And she goes, oh, well, my ex-husband was friends with Roger Patterson's son. And my ex-husband as a child was over at the Patterson house and talked about how they watched the movie all the time and how scared of it Roger was and how scared of it Roger's son was, which would have been Clint, I'm assuming. And my ex-husband talked about how scared of it he was. So long story short, we got this really interesting third person kind of perspective of this film. And I told her, I said, listen, I'd love to talk to your ex-husband. And unfortunately they weren't on great speaking terms. And so that never came to pass, but I thought that was really interesting. Like there was only a single person standing in that lobby and it happened to be somebody that was tied to this film, this famous film.
8: Wow. I want to change gears here to another segment of your first film. That there were a couple things in your films that stood out to me that I really remembered because they are types of experiences that I had not seen or read about before. And, you know, since I've been following this phenomena, Ron Moorhead discusses the Sierra sounds, and that was that. I don't know if Ray's familiar with that, but that was my first exposure to that. And when I heard that recording, that kind of blew me away a little bit. Now, obviously, it could be faked, but when you introduced that topic in your film, and when you recorded that particular scene, what about the audio helped you establish its source, or what about the audio? Can you tell us about its source? Tell us about that the Sierra sounds, what you know about the Sierra sounds.
5: Can somebody explain what the Sierra sounds?
8: I was going to let Jill and Brett do that.
5: Oh, all right.
7: Yeah. So
8: for the listeners who don't know what that is.
5: Yeah.
7: It is our next documentary, tentatively out first half of next year. And the Sierra sounds were a bunch of recordings. I don't know the exact number of recordings that were made between 1971 and about roughly 1975, 76 up in the Sierra Nevadas. And this is in an area north of Yosemite in a private hunting camp that had been in the family since the 1950s. It was passed to them from Basque sheep herders who had had it for 50 some odd years. And these hunters would come from the valley, the San Joaquin Valley, up to this area of the Sierra Nevadas. They'd go up on horseback or they'd hike, and they'd go off trail to this lush, beautiful paradise. We've been there. And that's where they would find their deer. And this is like very difficult to get to. If anybody's listening and thinks that they want to go find it, I highly recommend they don't. It's dangerous. The guys that were going up there were crazy. So anyhow, they were up there in, 1971, and they started hearing these weird sounds, these

0: they went off on their deer hunt and then went home, you know, with deer, and then came back a few months later. And when they did, they brought their recorders with them this time. So they began recording these sounds over a long period of time. And over time, the sounds went from aggressive to kind of playful, and these men became comfortable with them. The only sighting that ever occurred of anything was by moonlight, and it was a silhouette of a big, tall, hominid-type being. But those are what the Sierra sounds are. They sound like gibberish and gobbledygook until you really listen to them with a fine ear, and you can start to hear some things that you just wouldn't hear in a normal human voice.
1: Yeah, I agree with that. And yeah, I heard them in your film.
2: To tell you the truth, to me, that sounds like a Disney thing.
1: A Disney thing?
2: I mean, you talk to these people, so you have a better feel for that than I do. But I think there's a couple of different things where supposedly two Bigfoot are talking, and you can understand a lot, hear a language and that. And that's what all that.
0: It does. It's
2: a talking in tongues kind of thing, you know?
0: Yeah. They call it samurai chatter. Someone nicknamed it samurai chatter. And the Sierra sounds have been, we interviewed Scott Nelson, who's a naval cryptolinguist, retired naval cryptolinguist. And Scott heard them just by chance, really. His son was doing a book report on Bigfoot. And he asked his dad, he's like, does Bigfoot make a noise? And Scott went on Google. And sure enough, he came across Ron Moorhead's recordings. Scott didn't have any skin in the game. He didn't even think about Bigfoot. And as soon as he heard these recordings, he knew it was some sort of a language. Just based on the way that they speak on the pant, the way that they, you know, again, Scott's going to get into it in our upcoming documentary.
3: But the inflections, the pause, the reactions, yeah.
0: He could just tell that it was a language, because there are certain things that need to exist in order for a language to exist.
1: Yeah,
0: so that's where it starts getting really interesting.
1: Yeah, and the title again of your upcoming film that discusses this.
3: It's called Voices in the Wilderness.
1: Voices in the Wilderness, okay.
0: Yeah, we have a couple of trailers on YouTube. If you type in Voices in the Wilderness, you'll find them on YouTube.
1: Okay. If you don't mind, if Ray doesn't have a follow-up question on that, let's spend a few minutes talking about your more controversial of the two Bigfoot documentaries. And I want to make sure I get the title right. A Flash of Beauty, Paranormal Bigfoot. Is that correct?
3: That's it.
1: And you touched on this. You said at the beginning of the show that you felt it necessary to separate this into two separate films. And Ray and I have talked, you know, socially about what we thought of this film. And you also prefaced it when we met you at the film festival, and you said, you know, it's a lot different than the first one. And I got kind of lost in the second film as far as the credibility of it. That's where I don't want to discount what people thought they experienced, but some of the things that were in there were really wild. Do you have anything to add? And then I want to hear what Jill and Brett have to say about the things that you put into that film. Did you have anything to follow up with, Ray?
2: Well, just your reference to paranormal kind of just turned my ears off immediately. The things that I hear is, you know, that they disappear or turn into animals or things like that. I don't agree with any of that or understand any of it, let's say.
1: So before I hear you guys talk about it, I just want to say or ask, what does paranormal mean here in this film? And where do the two films differ in the types of experiences?
0: Paranormal basically means above normal, or it simply means anything that's not understood, essentially. And we realized that there would be some wild responses to this movie. And there very much is in the Bigfoot community, because a lot of people, such as researchers like Cliff Brockman, who some of you may know, believe that talking about the paranormal and introducing the paranormal really kind of invalidates the serious scientific research that is going on in order to prove that Bigfoot exists.

0: And we are at the point right now where we feel like, you know, because Bigfoot are so hard to find, because there's no body, and because of all of these people, and we're talking, I mean, hundreds and hundreds of people that have told us these stories, that there's got to be an aspect to the Bigfoot that we don't comprehend or cannot comprehend at this time. And what we tried to do in this film is we tried to bring in some ideas, some hypothesis, if you will, that some of this might have to do with some exotic quantum mechanics and some of the strange things that science is, you know, discovering. And kind of just put it out there. We put the stories out there and tried to do the best that we could to say, hey, you know what, here is a possible explanation for it.
1: And just to add, it's really interesting, you know, that response of, oh, the mention of the paranormal, what a turnoff. But, you know, a lot of the people that we interviewed in the sequel, they felt the exact same way until it happened to them, until they witnessed something that they couldn't comprehend. And we hear that time and time again when we go to conferences, when people pull us aside and want to share a story. It always starts, this is going to sound crazy, and I didn't believe in any of this stuff until I saw it with my own eyes. And even more so interesting is, you know, one of the stories, the story that we close out A Flash of Beauty Paranormal Bigfoot with Harold and Cody, who had their encounter in the middle of the road out in Coquille area. You know, that's a really hard one to wrap your head around. And I don't want to do any spoilers for in case anyone in the audience wants to see what's going on in Southern Oregon. But a few months later, after the movie came out, we got a message from a guy in Florida who needed to talk to us immediately. And so I called him. And he was just losing, like, how do I even say this?
0: He's very emotional.
1: He's very emotional. He had witnessed something on a beach in Florida that was very similar to what Harold and Cody described. Hmm. And he thought he was going crazy. He had told one person, he told his mother, and she laughed at him. And he didn't know where to go with it. And then he found our movie, saw their story, and was just like so validated by what he saw. And since then, we've talked to other people who have witnessed similar things. So I guess what I'm trying to say is, like I said earlier, a lot of people felt the same way, kind of what you're expressing, until it happened to them.
0: Yeah.
2: Can you go over some of the types of paranormal experiences that are shown in the second film?
0: Yeah. Well, the one thing I also want to say here too is that there's a lot of disclosure happening right now with the U.S. government in regards to extraterrestrials with UFOs, and this stuff is crazy. I mean, it's all crazy. Jill and I aren't going to sit here right now and tell you that the Bigfoot stuff isn't crazy, because it is. It's crazy. Because it is so far from the norm from our daily existence that it's just almost impossible to wrap our heads around. But what's coming out right now from the UFO disclosure and these congressional hearings and some of the stuff that this current administration is promising to release and has released is getting into these types of things that mirror what these Bigfoot experiences are experiencing. What I mean by that is a lot of people that see these UFOs are seeing these same types of orbs associated with them. In our film, we talk about those orbs being similar to what is called ball lightning, which is very rare, but science has proven exists. It's, you know, highly charged plasma. And we're saying that, you know, there's really interesting similarities there. And this high charged electromagnetic energy can do all kinds of strange things.
3: Is this where people searching and seeing the lights off in the woods? And I don't know, mm-hmm. You must have seen that in some films. What are those lights? I don't know. They're moving.
4: Yeah, I mean, and we know of people that have seen these down in the Redwoods, mm-hmm. you know. And we have actually seen glowing eyes. This is a quick and interesting story. We feature it briefly in our film. We were invited out to an Indian reservation in the Midwest. I'll keep the rest private, but they invited us out there to spend a couple of days with them. They have living on their reservation, the Sitongas, that's what they call them. And they have been living harmoniously, if you will, with the Sitongas for generations, as long as they can remember. And this isn't like, I'm not talking like, you know, they're actively farming with them and stuff. It's like raccoons.
1: Coexisting.
4: Coexisting. Yeah. Mm-hmm. They see them every once in a while, but they do know where they hang out at night. And they took us to that location at night and we watched glowing eyes. And before anybody says, yeah, well, they were probably fooling with you, it's exactly what we thought they were doing to us, is fooling us, is hoaxing us. And so Jill and Mike and I sat there and thought, okay, let's talk about this. How are they doing this? You know, how are these nice Native Americans fooling us? And Mike and I know a thing or two about lighting. And we went down the checklist, you know, of what we were looking at. And, you know, we're out in the middle of nowhere. And you don't, you know, this is thick, thick brush. We went back the next day and inspected the area. There was no lights. There was no electricity. There was no generators. There was no, you know, cabling. There was nothing that was constructed.
1: No easy access for humans.
4: No easy access, no pathways. And, you know, these nice folks that showed this to us said, yeah, well, this is something we've seen for as long as we can remember. And, you know, and we saw these eyes moving around.
1: Blinking,
4: and these are self-glowing eyes. These are not like flashlight. Hitting the back of their eyeball.
3: Does that exist on any animal on Earth?
4: Well, you know, that's a good point, Ray. No, it doesn't in their eyes, but there are many animals that have these glowing features. You know, like the vampire squid. You know, they underwater. In pitch blackness, you have all kinds of fish that have, you know, the angler fish.
2: Bioluminescence.
3: Yeah, that's
4: bioluminescence.
3: The angler fish uses that to catch its bait, its food, though. I can't imagine glowing eyes would help anybody catch anything. It doesn't.
4: I think maybe
3: you could look further for some way it was hoaxed.
4: Well, I took a photo, and in the photo, I featured in the film, and you can see the roundness of the eye. And there's two different photos. If you go back and watch the film, you can see this kind of like almond-shaped eye in one frame, and the other frame, it's blinking. It's closing down. I only got one eye. I don't know why I didn't get two eyes. I don't know if the other eye was behind a branch or why it was obscured, but I only got one eye. And those are the two things that you can see is an eye open and an eye kind of partially closed.
1: This is also a pretty common report.
4: Very common.
1: And it wasn't just like glowing, little glowing dots in the darkness. I mean, it was a set of eyes and you could tell it was walking or moving as, I guess, just, you know, as something's moving along.
4: Very, very slowly moving, not
1: blinking,
4: not fast. And the eyes would change color very slowly. So over the period of like a minute or two, it would go from red to a green to kind of a yellow.
1: We saw blue too.
4: There was some blue. And I am not privy to any sort of technology that I know of. Obviously Christmas lights can do that, but they do that pretty quickly. So, you know, we can't definitively say that they were Sitonga eyes watching us or Bigfoot eyes. So we certainly have no evidence of that. But what we do have is a compelling couple of photographs and individuals who inhabit this area who are telling us to our face, straight face, that, you know, these beings have done this, you know, forever in their little corner of the woods. So... So there you go.
3: And do the local people ever see the whole animal or creature or in any way? Or
4: all the time?
1: Yes.
4: All the time.
1: Regular sightings. But to them, you know, this isn't something to exploit. There is reverence for them and a sense of an obligation to protect also. So they're very careful about, I mean, we were invited to the reservation to experience them. I think they're very, from what I understand, this group is very selective about who they bring in and whatnot. But, you know, one of the things we've learned is that in the Native American communities, their experiences with Sasquatch, the Hairy Man, Satanga, all the tribes have different names for them. This is something that is somewhat protected. And I don't know if a secret is the best word.
4: Yes.
1: Something they don't quite advertise. This is something that they kind of keep close to their, it's an integral part of their culture and their, and who they are. So
2: I can
1: understand. Yeah.
2: And I got that from your film. That was a pretty a consistent theme that the indigenous mm-hmm. people in, you know, North America have long history with these sightings, with these experiences, and they're very hesitant to share them with, you know, our part of the world.
3: I've asked some people here that we've had on the show and other people, the Navy community, and they look at me like, why are you even questioning this? Of course they're real.
1: Yes. Yeah.
4: Yes. Yes. And some tribes, you don't invoke the name. Mm. It's that sacred. Mm. They won't talk about it. You know, we asked a Native individual in the Southwest if he would go on camera and talk about it. He says, I cannot under any circumstances. He says, I cannot invoke the name. I'm sorry, you know, but I can tell you that they're real. They're a part of our culture, and it's between us and the medicine men. And, you know, this is an individual that is high up in ceremonial procedures. And he talked about it. He's like, we all know they're real, but some of us know they're more real than others. You know, I mean, another great example is a tribe that's south of you guys, southeast of you guys in Brookings, and that's the Hoopa tribe, which is near
2: yes.
4: where Patty was filmed. And the Hoopa tribe's the same thing. I mean, they, you know, David Pilates did some research down there with the Hoopa tribe, and they all know. They just all know that they're real. They have had many, many, many instances where these things have come down from the mountains into their area. They have an arrangement, a supposed arrangement with the Bigfoot, that the Bigfoot protect their cattle from bear and cougar. We talked to Elaine Miles, who starred in that TV show, Northern Exposure. She played the Native American woman. She was down there visiting some relatives, and she had a sighting. So we interviewed her, and she's on our YouTube channel. So it's very prominent. The paranormal aspects with the indigenous culture, like Jill was saying, are normal. That's why they're considered spiritual. So that's where we're going next. After Voices in the Wilderness, we're already working on our next documentary, which is the indigenous perspective. And, you know, some have been very forthright with us in their sharing of stories, and others not so much.
3: We only have a few minutes left. I guess it goes without saying that you people are both believers in Bigfoot.
1: I would say more than believers, we are knowers.
2: Ah, I've seen that. I wanted to give you, before we finish up, Ray's right, we've got a few minutes left. I want to hear you guys, since you were so gracious with your time with us to do this interview and to reconnect with us after the Wild Rivers Film Festival, which I hope you'll come back to. I hope you'll have another film there. If you guys would please plug your channel and your Facebook account and anything else you'd like to share with our audience so that they can follow what you guys are doing.
1: Sure. Our YouTube channel is at the @ A Flash of Bigfoot. And there you will find both of our documentaries, A Flash of Beauty, Bigfoot Revealed, and A Flash of Beauty, Paranormal Bigfoot, along with the full interviews, as well as other interviews that we've continued to film since then. Our Facebook page, A Flash of Beauty, Bigfoot Revealed, is also probably the easiest way to get a hold of us. Just shoot us a message if you have a question or have a sighting you want to share with us.
2: Yeah, I did want to say that. And you are willing to listen to people if they have a sighting they want to share with you.
1: Absolutely.
4: We'd love to.
1: Yeah.
4: We'd absolutely love to. And we know just through all the people we've interviewed. I mean, we interviewed a guy on the beach there in Brookings, Mark, who had an experience outside of Grants Pass. So we know that Southern Oregon is a hotspot. We know that the Redwoods are a hotspot. So if folks want to get in contact, they can also email us at info@bigfootdoc.com.
3: I have a quick announcement I need to bust in here. We normally take questions by email, but we've had some technical difficulties today, and we do not have the ability to do that. However, I promise you in the near future, I will make up for that by doing another show where you can ask questions.
2: Yeah, and Brett just gave their email address. They're welcome to contact Brett and Jill directly on the Bigfoot topic. I want to thank you guys personally. This was fantastic. I enjoyed meeting you and talking to you about Taming the Mouth at the Wild Rivers Film Festival in August, which is a wonderful film. And I want to congratulate you on your continuing success with that film. I have been following you on Facebook. You guys are great to interview, and gosh, we only got to a fraction of what we wanted to talk about. We hope maybe you can join us again sometime.
4: We'd love to.
1: Absolutely.
4: We would absolutely love to. Yeah, we'll come back and we'll talk more about the next two films that are on their way out next year.
3: Okay, we're running out. We're down to seconds. I promise we will do another show in the near future where the audience can participate.
2: Thanks, guys.
4: Thank you.
1: Thank you.
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0: Welcome. This is Dr. Michio Kaku, Professor of Theoretical Physics at the City College and the Graduate Center of the City University of New York. And this is Exploration. Every week on Exploration, we discuss the fascinating world of science and its impact on society. And today, leading off, we're going to have two very special guests lined up for you this hour. You know, on Exploration, we try to line up the scientific movers and shakers, the most important people who set the agenda for their respective disciplines. So the first special guest is Dr. Robert Lanza. He's one of the foremost experts in biotechnology. Now, some people think that the 20th century was the century of physics, with the coming of the laser, transistor, GPS, space program, with the coming of the internet, x-ray machines, MRI machines. That was the 20th century. But some people think that the 21st century could be dominated by biotechnology. That is, the ability to clone organisms, the ability to grow new organs of the body as they wear out and perhaps even extend the human lifespan, and also perhaps even tinker with our genes. So with it are the promises and perils of science. Because science is a double-edged sword. One side of the sword can cut against ignorance and disease, but the other side of the sword could also cut against people. And our second special guest is also one of the leaders in his field. He's Lester Brown, environmentalist, founder of the World Watch Institute and the Earth Policy Institute. If you were to make a short list of the world's leading environmentalists who are setting the agenda for the environmental movement, on everyone's short list would be Lester Brown, perhaps one of the most prominent environmentalists on the planet Earth. Presidents, prime ministers, heads of governments, they all consult with the World Watch Institute, which is a clearinghouse for information about the environment. And of course, its founder is Lester Brown. So today we're going to talk about Plan B. What does it mean if the nations of the Earth do nothing? What does it mean to the earth, to our food, to the environment, to the population? And what can we do about it? What are efforts that the average citizen can take to perhaps reverse the degradation of the world? And so, as I said before, on Exploration, we try to bring you the people who are setting the agenda. And once again, one person who's setting the agenda for biotechnology is Dr. Lanza, and he'll be talking to us today about cloning, about the new advances in gene therapy and the ability to literally manipulate life itself. And then in the second half of Exploration, we're going to bring on Lester Brown, who will talk about the good and the bad affecting the environment of the planet Earth. Listen carefully, because these two individuals are going to be talking about your future, your life, and the way you view society and science.
1: Well, as a young boy, I was rarely allowed outside the house, so I was on my own, and I went to the ponds to catch snapping turtles and would climb trees to catch screech owls and flying squirrels. And so I'd go on these long trips trying to figure out the universe. And even at that age, I was in awe at the world. But unfortunately, my parents and none of my sisters had finished high school, so I, too, was placed in this slow class with the kids that used to throw the spitballs. So I came up with this plan.
2: I know that.
1: So I came up with this plan to prove myself, and actually at that time, Watson and Crick had just cracked the genetic code just a few years earlier. So I decided to carry out what amounts to genetic engineering.
2: As a kid?
1: Yes, I was actually a teenager. I was around 14, and I had actually seen a black squirrel, and so I wanted to see whether I could make it albino or vice versa. And so I went to my biology teacher, and he told me that it was impossible, and everyone laughed at me. But I was determined to prove him wrong, so I went into my basement, and I figured out actually how to alter the genetic makeup of a white chicken to make him black by transferring genes from the pigmented chicken. And my mother thought I was just trying to hatch chicken eggs. So I decided, you know, to really prove this, I really needed to work with someone who understood that stuff. So, you know, to me, the greatest place on the planet was Harvard Medical School. So I saved up my nickels and dimes and took the buses and trolleys into Boston. And it actually took me half a day to get there. I didn't even know where I was going. So I tried to go in through the front door, and the guard didn't let me. It was sort of like Dorothy in the Wizard of Oz, you know, when the palace guard said, go away. But rather than leaving, I went around the back and I waited by the Dipsy dumpster, and I saw this little short, bald guy walking up with khaki pants and a bunch of keys. And I thought, oh, here's the janitor. So he opens the door and I just sort of slip in. And a little way down the corridor, he says, well, can I help you, sir? And I said, no, I'm looking for a Harvard doctor. Now, what I didn't know was that was Steven Kuffler, chairman of the neurobiology department. He had just been nominated for the Nobel Prize.
2: Is that right?
1: Yeah, so I thought he, you know, that he was just the janitor. And so I told him that I was friends with the janitor down the street from me and that I worked in the cafeteria. And so he asked me why I was there. And I said I was trying to, you know, alter the genetic makeup of a white chicken. And then I went on, you know, explaining about DNA, thinking, you know, he doesn't have a clue. And then he actually said, well, I know someone that can help you. And he brought me upstairs, you know, past all the spaghetti wire and all to Josh Sains, who now runs actually the Brain Center at Harvard. And he was just a grad student at the time. So after talking with Josh all day, they invited me back to repeat those experiments. And the work was ultimately published in Nature in 1974. And every now and then I would go back and the janitor would show up. And I was always so excited to see him. And it wasn't until later that I realized who he was. So that was actually how I got into the hard science.
2: And where did you get the equipment for your high school project, interfering with the genes of living organisms? Where did you get your equipment?
1: Well, it was really very challenging. You know, you have to remember I was just a little boy, very short. I didn't look very old. And, you know, I'd be trying to get syringes. So I'd be at the hospitals trying to convince the doctors to give me syringes. And then I would go to another hospital and convince them to give me penicillin. And there was actually a gentleman who actually worked at one of the state labs who had a centrifuge in his cellar. So I put these all together and managed over a period of time to figure out how to do it in a very crude way.
2: So you created your own biotech laboratory in your basement?
1: Yeah, right next to the furnace. My mother actually had no idea I was doing it.
2: Amazing. You know, when I was a kid, I built an atom smasher in my garage.
1: You're kidding.
2: Yeah, I had to go to Westinghouse.
1: So you understand.
2: Yeah, I went to Westinghouse to get 400 pounds of transformer steel and 22 miles of copper wire.
1: Wow.
2: To build a 2.3 million electron volt betatron in the garage. And you, as a kid, was out there meddling with the genes of living organisms.
1: Yeah, I mean, you know, it was a fun time.
2: Okay. Well, moving on now, let's talk about cloning. We've heard so much about cloning in the media. Arnold Schwarzenegger even had a movie where he met his clone, and the whole movie was based on criminal clones.
1: Mm-hmm.
2: Well, what is a clone, and how far are we in terms of being able to clone animals, primates, and maybe even humans?
1: Well, cloning is conceptually very simple. You basically take the cell from the animal you want to clone and put it next to an empty egg that has had all of its DNA removed. And then you send an electrical charge through the two cells, and they fuse. So when the cells fuse, the DNA from the cell you want to clone is dumped into the empty egg. And another approach is just to inject the DNA directly into the empty egg. The next step is to use chemicals then to fool that egg into thinking it's been fertilized. And so then the cell starts to divide, and you end up with an embryo that can then be placed in a surrogate mother. And then if everything goes well, you can end up with a genetically identical copy of the animal you want to clone. And, of course, you know, we've cloned at this point many dozens of species. We've cloned endangered species, glow-in-the-dark mice, whole herds of cows. In fact, you know, there have been many farm animals, goats, pigs, cows, and even pets such as cats and dogs.
2: Now, we had a chance to interview Ian Wilmut, the Scottish scientist who actually cloned Dolly. Explain to us exactly what he did. What was Dolly, and was Dolly premature age? There was some controversy about that.
1: Well, yes. Ian Wilmut was the first to actually clone a mammal from an adult cell. And so he actually took a cell and went through the methodology I just described, and then that DNA was placed into an empty egg from another sheep. And when Dolly was born, everyone thought, because of the length of the telomeres, and these are the ends of the chromosomes that determine how many times a cell can divide, we all thought that cloning basically, Dolly was basically an older sheep, in disguise. And so what we actually did is published a paper in 2000 that actually showed actually that wasn't the case, that you can actually start out with an old senescent cell that's decrepit, and the cloning procedure actually restores that cell to a youthful state and allows it once again to start dividing into an entire organism. So it actually turns out in the end using not only just sheep, but also cows and mice. It's been shown repeatedly now that, in fact, cloning is like a little time machine. You can actually rejuvenate that DNA and actually end up with youthful cells.
2: So in other words, you are literally turning back the biological clock, resetting it back to zero when this clone is born.
1: Absolutely. In fact, in some of the experiments we did, we actually were able to turn it back even more so that the cells actually had twice the lifespan that they normally should. So, again, the process is very irregular, so there's a possibility that, you know, that they may actually live shorter or longer, and a lot of that depends on many factors.
2: So, in other words, the cloned animal, in some sense, may actually be an improved version of the original animal with longer telomeres?
1: Well, certainly at the cellular level, we know that that is the case. Now, you know, obviously aging is very complex. There are other environmental factors that go into it. But certainly at the cellular level, we know that in some of these experiments, we actually have cells that lived quite extensively longer.
2: Okay. Now, what kinds of animals have been cloned? I understand that pets have been cloned.
1: Mm-hmm.
2: And I even went to Dallas, Texas with a film crew from BBC Television, where we went to a ranch where we saw clones of clones of clones.
1: Mm-hmm.
2: And one series of animals, we had like eight animal calves all lined up in a line. They were all identical twins. So what kinds of animals have been cloned?
1: Well, you know, the list is quite extensive, you know, starting from mice, rats, and rabbits. Again, all of the various farm animals, goats, pigs, horses. In fact, we created an entire herd of cows that actually was making human proteins in their milk that were genetically modified. On top of that, of course, you know, there are multiple different endangered species that have now been cloned. So in theory, virtually every mammal should in the future be able to be cloned.
2: Now, in the newspapers, every once in a while, some oddball announces that he's done the first human clone. However, as I understand, no primate has been successfully cloned. What's the status with regards to cloning primates and humans?
1: Well, as you point out, cloning primates, including humans, has been problematic. You know, back in 2001, we were the first group to clone the first early stage of human embryos, and we were doing that for generating stem cells, not for reproductive purposes. And even to this date, the technique isn't perfected. Of course, there was the Wong scandal where for a while we thought that someone had that technique worked out. In fact, just a few months ago, we published a scientific paper where we showed for the first time that human cloning can't actually successfully reprogram human cells back to a normal embryonic state, and we're still working on that.
2: Now let's talk about your work, which is nothing less than fantastic. First of all, with endangered animals, you've been able to essentially bring back to life, genetically speaking, organisms that have been dead for 25 years. Explain your work.
1: Well, as you know, about 100 species go extinct every day, and those genes are lost from the planet forever. And so seeing that we're the ones that cause most of these extinctions, you know, a while back I thought that, well, perhaps, you know, we had some responsibility to see if we could use some of our tools the best we can to reverse that. So back in 2000, I actually decided I would try to clone a gaur, which is an endangered ox-like creature from Asia, and it had been hunted almost to the verge of extinction. And I actually got some cells that from an animal that had died a few years earlier, and tried to clone it using ordinary domestic cow eggs. And many of my colleagues said, "Well, Bob, that's impossible. You can't get a clone. You can't clone one species using the eggs from another species." And it turned out we actually were able to generate a beautiful little baby gaur embryos. We actually sent them off to Ior by FedEx Overnight Express, and they were implanted into ordinary farm cows. And 9 months later, we got a baby gaur, which we called Noah. It was born alive, walking around and bellowing. But then a couple days later, it died of dysentery. So everyone said, "See, Bob, it doesn't work." So I went back to the San Diego Zoo and convinced them to, you know, let's give this a try again. So they said, "Well, you know, we actually have this what we call stud 391 that died back in 1980, a quarter of a century earlier." And he said, "It would be great if you could bring that animal, resurrect that animal, so we could reintroduce that valuable genetic material into our highly inbred group of animals that they had." So they sent me a vial of these cells, and we transferred them into some empty cow eggs, and they were sent off again to Ior and implanted in some beef cattle. that served as the surrogate moms. And we started with 16 pregnancies, and 9 months later, we were down to just two. And so there we were back in 2003. We were secretly gathered out in this farm out in the middle of nowhere, and we were watching this cow give birth by C-section. And I remember, you know, that, you know, when they started the C-section, there was some splatting of blood, and the vet reached in and pulled out from the mother's belly, you know, these two small hooves. And when they started to massage it, you know, suddenly its eyes opened and its ears started to wiggle, and it let out this big bellow, and everyone applauded. And the whole thing was so surreal. Here we were out in a farm in Iowa watching a beef cow give birth to this exotic endangered animal that's normally born in the bamboo jungles of Southeast Asia. It was really exciting.
2: Now, since then, I guess many other people have followed in your footsteps, right? So I guess many endangered animals have been brought back.
1: Yes, that is correct. And just recently in South Korea, I understand that they cloned an endangered wolf. You know, the hope is we've actually been in dialogue, you know, with some folks in China about the giant panda. But also, too, work is now going on to clone cheetahs and even the extinct Bucato mountain goat.
2: Now, I understand that the competition is so fierce that in South Korea, one of their leading researchers was tempted to commit fraud and basically faked all his papers claiming these fantastic results. Could you elaborate?
1: Yeah, actually, back at the early part of this decade, we actually, you know, there was an article on the cover of Wired where we were on the verge. We actually had cloned a pretty advanced stage human embryo. And at the time, everyone thought it was imminent that we were going to be publishing, actually creating stem cells. And then just out of the blue, this group in South Korea, which no one had any knowledge of, published a paper in Science saying they had done it. So obviously, this individual thought he could do it, and his name was Wong. And unfortunately, it turned out many years later that the whole thing had been fabricated. It was just a complete disaster. You know, it actually, you know, terminated most of the research we were doing. Everyone had just assumed that this feat had been accomplished. You know, it was one of the biggest scandals in scientific history. It was just terrible.
2: And in fact, some of my colleagues were wondering why he did it to disgrace the whole country, because at some point it would come out. However, the leading theory is that he probably thought that some group around the world was going to do it anyway. So why not simply beat them out by a few months to a few years? And then people will forget. People will overlook things and not go into the details and find out that he was a total fraud.
1: No, absolutely. I know he was convinced that in a few months we were going to publish a paper showing we could do it. And then everyone would say, see, it works. And, you know, and then he would have gone on and got his Nobel Prize. And in fact, the government gave him millions and millions of dollars and literally thousands of human eggs. And so I'm sure he was certain that he would be able to achieve it and no one would ever know. In fact, he pulled into his group, you know, some of the top cloning experts in the world, you know, Shatton and even Ian Wilmot in the end was working with him. So I'm sure he figured out with all of the brain power and resources that this would be pretty simple to do. And as you know, it's turned out to be a lot more difficult than anyone thought.
2: Now, let's talk about something that is science fiction,
1: okay.
2: Bringing back extinct animals, including the Neanderthal.
1: Mm-hmm.
2: On this show, we've had people that are very interested in sequencing the genome of the Neanderthal, our nearest species, which died out tens of thousands of years ago in Europe. And believe it or not, they expect the full genome of the Neanderthal to be sequenced in the coming years. And there's talk about maybe bringing back the Neanderthals. Any comments?
1: Yeah, I think that, you know, on many of these, you know, extinct species, including the Neanderthal and dinosaurs, that at some point in the future, we may have that technology. I think, you know, even today, I know, like, for instance, when you come to my house, I have this 6-foot brontosaurus bone that weighs 800 pounds. And you know, it's from one of the largest dinosaurs that ever roamed the earth. And the first thing everyone asks me is, Bob, are you going to clone this? And I tell them, you can't clone from stone. You need living cells, or certainly the tissue. And as you mentioned, once we have the genome, we may be able to incorporate that into a living cell. Now, the thing to remember is that it's a little more complicated than that because there's two genomes in the cell, the mitochondrial genome, and that has to talk with the nuclear genome. So that presents a bit of a problem because even if you have the DNA for, you know, the species itself, what determines you or the Neanderthal or the dinosaur, you still need to figure out how to get that to be able to interact with the maternally transferred genetics. So again, I always say that you're not going to be seeing dinosaurs in your backyard anytime soon. Again, the Neanderthal tissue as well as the mammoth that was unearthed a few years ago, you have to realize that after years of freezing and thawing, that there have been holes poked in the animal's DNA. And right now, molecular biologists don't know how to fill in the gaps. And the same thing applies, I think, to the Tasmanian tiger, which died out in the 1930s in Australia. But I think someday we are going to learn how to either sequence the entire genome or to repair the DNA. But again, that's going to be many years off.
2: Now, with the woolly mammoth, we've actually had several people involved in that project on exploration, and they tell me that if you extract DNA from the carcasses of these animals that died thousands and thousands of years ago in Siberia, you just get fragments, little pieces here and there all over the place, and it's pretty hard to make sense out of it. However, with computers, we're going to get very good at putting pieces together and having the computer put the jigsaw puzzle together. So what do you think? Maybe one day a computer using what is called bioinformatics, you think they may be able to piece it together using, let's say, a blueprint of an elephant genome?
1: I think absolutely. I think we have a lot of tricks in our toolbox, something known as homologous recombination, which will allow us to go in and splice the genes right in precisely where we'd like them. And there are some newer techniques evolving. And then, of course, you would require a very powerful computer, seeing that I think someone once compared it to shredding up the New York phone directory into little pieces and then having to reassemble it. But with computers, as you know, they're very powerful, and we're discovering new tricks. So I think sometime in the future, yes, that we definitely should be able to do this.
2: Now, about 2 months ago, I did a book tour in London, and I went to Oxford. I had dinner with Richard Dawkins, one of the leading biologists in the world. And he's on record as stating that perhaps one day we'll be able to take the genome of a human, compare it to the genome of a chimpanzee, analyze the genes that are different, and then with a computer program, interpolate between them in order to get the best approximation for the genome of the missing link, Australopithecus. Mm-hmm. Now, of course, he says this is an outrageous idea. Mm-hmm. He's very careful to say that. But it's an idea that can't be ruled out. You have any thoughts about such an outrageous idea as one day bringing back not just a Neanderthal, but the missing link?
1: I think all that is possible in the future. There's no question about it. Once we have the tools to manipulate the genetics, already today we know how to knock out genes, for instance, to increase the muscle mass of an animal to twice its original amount. So I think we already have some of those tools, and we're adding them very quickly. So yes, I think it could be done, but as you mentioned, I think there's this ethical concern that it will probably prevent it from occurring. I mean, even when we, generated the first cloned embryo, even for medical purposes, I mean, it was a huge outcry. It's very, very controversial. So, yes, in theory, I think we will eventually have the scientific tools to do it. The question will be, should we?
2: And speaking about ethics and the dark side, maybe you saw the movie The Island. In that movie, it's a very dark plot. People find out, much to their shock, that they are actually clones of a real person. They didn't realize that they were imposters. They always thought they were real humans. Mm-hmm. But they were cloned in order to harvest the organs of their body. In other words, they were raised to be killed so that the organs of their body could be harvested and then given to a rich man who actually paid big bucks to have their body cloned. Mm-hmm. Now, of course, you can't clone memories. That's not possible. But do you think that is the way some people are going to go, or you think we'll simply grow organs separately from having to clone the entire body?
1: Yeah, well, I think there's a consensus in the medical and scientific community that you would never allow any kind of a clone to go past the first several days of cell division. So it would be smaller than, the head of a pin. So I think what we would do is what we're doing now is you would create embryonic stem cells or what we call now iPS cells for pluripotent stem cells. And those cells are immortal and they grow. And we can now turn those into virtually every cell type in the body. And through a new techniques that are developing in a field known as tissue engineering, we can reconstitute those into more complex tissues and structures. In fact, I published a paper with Tony Ataller a number of years ago where we actually used clone cells from a cow to grow in the lab kidneys that actually were able to remove toxic materials when we transplanted them back into the animal they were cloned from. And those cells were very smart. They had assembled into the glomeruli, into all the various elements of the kidney. And since that time, work has been done to grow in the lab entire bladders that have been used in patients. And in fact, there's work now where people have actually created primitive beating hearts using this tissue engineering technique. So one day you're going to go to the hospital, we'll take a skin cell, and we'll just grow you up a new kidney or whatever you need.
2: And speaking about that, I went with a film crew from BBC Television down to Wake Forest University, where you're also a professor. Mm-hmm. And we actually went through Tony Atala's laboratory, where we photographed heart valves that are opening and closing, heart valves that were grown from your own cells. Mm-hmm. So now we can grow bladders. The first windpipe was grown recently. Now, where is it going to go? Are we going to be able to grow, for example, a liver? If that happens, think of all the people who die because they don't get a liver in time, like Mickey Mantle, the great baseball giant, died of liver failure.
1: Mm-hmm.
2: Is the liver, the pancreas, are they coming?
1: Absolutely. We're making enormous progress on tissue engineering virtually every organ system in the body, including bones and tendons. And also, too, we're now on the forefront of what we now are able to do is to actually a new paradigm in medicine where we're able to actually generate early developmental cells that only exist transiently in the embryo and use them to repair the adult body almost like nanoparticles. So, for instance, we published a paper a couple of years ago where we created what we call these hemangioblasts, and they were like ambulance cells. And when we injected them into the body, we found that in animals that had massive heart attacks, that it actually cut the death rate in half, a simple injection. Or in animals where, for instance, they would otherwise have their legs amputated due to lack of blood flow, we completely restored the blood flow by injecting these cells. In the same manner, the liver, we believe we have cells that will be able to repair that. So I think in the next few years, you're going to see a lot more of this work published. And yes, I think you're going to be able to repair virtually any worn out or dysfunctional tissue in the body.

Well, that concludes the first part of Exploration. Once again, our first special guest was Dr. Robert Lanza, one of the world's leading researchers in biotechnology, someone who's made headlines already in fields like cloning, tissue engineering, and genetic engineering. And now we switch gears because in the second half of Exploration, we're going to talk about the environment with Lester Brown, one of the world's leading environmentalists. In fact, he's on the short list of all the great environmentalists who are setting the agenda for the entire planet Earth. Founder of the World Watch Institute, founder of the Earth Policy Institute, author of a number of bestsellers, including Plan B. And so we're going to talk about what happens when nations do nothing, what's going to happen to the Earth, and how can the average citizen set the agenda for the possible coming catastrophes that we face in the future. What about world population? What about food supply? What about global warming? What about pollution? And the question is, who's asking these questions? And what is the clearinghouse that sets the agenda for the environmental movement? And you would have to say it's the World Watch Institute and the Earth Policy Institute, both of them founded by Lester Brown, who will be coming on our airwaves right after this short break. And if you want a copy of today's program, call the Pacifica Program Service at 1-800-735-0230. That's 1-800-735-0230 for a copy of today's program.

0: Welcome back to Exploration. Once again, this is Dr. Michio Kaku, Professor of Theoretical Physics at the City College and the Graduate Center of the City University of New York, and this is Exploration. So in the second half of Exploration, we're going to bring on our second guest, who's going to take us through a long view of the last 10 years, especially with regards to the environment. Our special guest is Lester Brown, founder of the Worldwise Institute, founder of the Earth Policy Institute, one of the world's leading environmentalists. If you were to draw a short list of environmentalists who've done the most in terms of changing world opinion and providing real substantive information about the environment, Lester Brown's name would be near the top of that list. So once again, we're going to be talking about his book, Plan B. Plan A, of course, is doing nothing. Plan B is taking a proactive look at the environment. So once again, our special guest is Lester Brown of the Earth Policy Institute. Mr. Brown, can you tell us a little bit about the Earth Policy Institute, which you helped to found?
1: Well, the Earth Policy Institute is a small nonprofit research institute in Washington, D.C., that I started, I guess, 8 years ago now. And its purpose is twofold. One is to give a sense of what a sustainable world would look like. And then second, kind of a roadmap on how we get from here to there. Everything that we do, including Plan B, the Plan B series now, is on our website free of charge. We did Plan B, the first one, was it, I guess 6 years ago now, because Plan A, business as usual, is not working very well. And we wanted to give a sense of what an alternative future might look like. And so we started the Plan B series, and then we did Plan B, and then it became clear that things were happening, and we needed to update it with new technologies and new developments, new challenges, and so forth. And so now we've sort of fallen into the habit of updating it every 2 years, or in the case of Plan B 4.0, which is just coming out now, in less than 2 years, because things are happening so fast. But Plan B is a broad-based plan that includes environmental issues like climate change and population growth, and it has four basic goals: one, stabilize climate; two, stabilize population; three, eradicate poverty. And I would point out that stabilizing population and eradicating poverty are closely related. And then the fourth is to restore the Earth's natural systems, its forests, grasslands, soils, fisheries, aquifers, and so forth.
0: Well, that's really quite an agenda, but let's break it down one by one. First of all, it was Malthus who predicted hundreds of years ago that any society that exceeds its food supply with an expanding population is going to face starvation. And there have been many dire predictions of a population bomb going back to the 1960s. Well, let's talk about this. First of all, food. We did have the Green Revolution, which helped to tamp down some of the expectations of a population bomb. But are food harvests keeping up?
1: You know, I was in 1970 when Norman Borlaug got the Nobel Peace Prize for his work in developing the high-yielding dwarf wheats. I was asked to do the appreciation piece, as they're called, for science, and I ended it by saying that Norman Borlaug has made an enormous contribution to doubling and tripling wheat yields in various countries around the world. But if we don't get the brakes on population growth, his work will have been in vain. Let it not be so. That's how the article ended, and that was 1970. And what has happened since then, as you know, is world populations continue to grow. We've slowed the rate of growth from about 2% at that time to just over 1% today. But the number of people we're adding is roughly the same or a bit more. Back then, we were adding maybe 70 million people a year. Now we're adding 80 million people a year, and these people are being added, almost all of them, in the lower-income countries, countries that are already pressing against the limits of their croplands, their soils, and their water resources. So we've made a lot of progress on the food front, but it's been largely washed away by population growth. And what we're now seeing is a deterioration in the food situation. We had gotten the number of hungry people in the world down to about 815 million in the mid-90s. And then last year, it went up to 900 million, and this year it's gone past a billion. And the projections are now for the in the years ahead for food prices to go up and most likely the number of hungry people to increase. So it's not a happy situation in the sense that we've made progress on the food front, but we've not made much progress on the population front. And if we can't get the brakes on population growth, if we can't accelerate the shift to smaller families, if we can't lower fertility, then rising death rates will eventually begin to check population growth. And that's what we're beginning to see in a few countries already.
0: Okay, well, let's break it down. Food, water, population. First, food. Our food harvest peaking? Some people think that we had the Green Revolution, but the Green Revolution is sputtering in light of the population explosion. But what about food harvests?
1: Well, the world grain harvest is still increasing. It's now a bit over 2 billion tons per year. The problem is it's not increasing fast enough. And what we're now beginning to see is a new set of trends develop. I mean, from time to time, I go back and look at earlier civilizations that decline

0: U.S. Corn Belt, for example. But what we're now seeing is a trend-driven tightening of world food supplies. And those trends include soil erosion, falling water tables, rising temperature. And the rising temperature not only directly affects crops, but it also melts the ice sheets, which raise sea level. And this is where the rice-growing river deltas of Asia are particularly vulnerable. And then we're seeing the melting of glaciers in the mountains, and that's important in the Himalayas and on the Tibetan Plateau, because it's the ice melt from these glaciers that sustains the river systems, the major rivers of Asia, and the irrigation systems dependent on them during the dry season. And I don't think we've yet quite realized the dimensions of the threat to our future food security that's now associated with ice melting alone.
1: Okay, you mentioned the fact that grain harvests are not peaking, but they're only growing very slowly. What about seafood? Are we beginning to clear out the oceans of sea life? Are we beginning to peak in terms of seafood production?
0: Well, the world fish catch has not increased, has not changed very much since 1990. But a majority of the world's fisheries, I think FAO says 70%, are being fished either at or beyond capacity. And the fish that we're catching are getting smaller and smaller as the larger fish like tuna, for example, are fished out, and we're sort of moving down to smaller fish, both in terms of species but also within species. There are not a lot of large, mature adults reproducing in many of these fisheries, which is why they're declining and collapsing. And we have just reached the point where fish farming is now very close to producing as much as we catch in the oceans. But the problem is that with fish farming, once you put fish in ponds, you have to feed them. And what you feed them, typically for carp in China, which is where most of the fish farming is, you feed them grain and soybean meal. And that puts more pressure on land resources. We've kind of reached the limits in oceans, and now the pressure for more fish and seafood generally is shifting to fish farming and additional pressure on land and water resources.
1: Now, you mentioned population several times. What is the current world population, and how is it going to grow by, let's say, mid-century and by the end of the century? What does the United Nations and other demographers predict the population will look like in the coming decades?
0: Well, world population now is about 6.7 billion, and it's projected to grow by mid-century using the medium UN projections to 9.2 billion, so about another 2.5 billion by mid-century. But my own sense is that those projections are not going to materialize because we're already seeing systems beginning to break down under the pressure of existing population. Let me just cite some quick examples with water to illustrate that point. Saudi Arabia, after the oil export embargo back in the 1970s, realized it would be vulnerable to a grain export embargo. So the Saudis began looking around for water, and using their oil drilling technology, they found a fossil aquifer about a half mile down, and they have been pumping that to be self-sufficient in wheat. They've been self-sufficient in wheat for more than 20 years now. But last year, they announced that that aquifer was largely gone, and that in each of the next 8 years, they're going to reduce their wheat harvest by 1/8, and by 2016, they would be out of the grain production business. And their Canada-sized population, about 30 million, would be entirely dependent on grain imports. Now, Yemen, which is next door, has a somewhat different problem in that they have an aquifer that is rechargeable, about 22 million people living in Yemen, but they're pumping at about four times the rate of recharge. So water tables are falling throughout the country, and even the capital now, many of the wells are going dry, and they don't have enough water for people in the capital city of Yemen. So Yemen has become sort of a hydrological basket case because it has fast-disappearing

0: water supplies. It has one of the most rapid population growth rates of any country in the world, and it's one of the poorest of the Arab countries. So we're looking at actually the beginning of a failing state in Yemen, and things are going to get much worse in the years ahead. Now, both Saudi Arabia and Yemen are relatively small, but when you look at a country like India, the World Bank did a study there a few years ago pointing out that 15% of the people in India are fed with grain produced by overpumping. Stated otherwise, 175 million Indians are being fed with irrigation water from wells that will be going dry. The comparable number for China is about 130 million. So between the two countries, there are 300 million people or so who are being fed with the unsustainable use of water. And this is going to become a reality in the not-too-distant future, this loss of irrigation water needed to produce grain. So this is the troubling thing about the water situation, is that it's deteriorating in many countries at the same time and at an accelerating rate. So when we look at water shortages in key countries, we're really looking at food shortages.
1: Now, some people say there's perhaps a glimmer of hope in the sense that as nations begin to urbanize, the birth rate goes down. It's harder to have children in an urban situation. And as they become middle class, they also tend to have less children. But that tendency is balanced against the fact that the population is booming in poor countries. So overall, do you think that the population is going to continue at a galloping rate, even with those demographic changes?
0: The question in my mind is not whether we're going to see massive future increases in population, because I don't think we will. The question is, will we not see them because we get our act together and accelerate the shift to smaller families, or because we fail to, and rising mortality begins to take over, as it's beginning to in a few countries. So this is the choice we're going to have to make. And I think the social costs of having neglected the population issue so much over the last few decades is, I think the social costs are going to be very high.
1: Now, some people say that it's one thing to cure diseases and to help the poor, but another thing to witness the expansion of the population where there are no jobs for these people, and all these young people without jobs creates resentment. So what are your thoughts? Are we going to be able to have jobs for all the exploding population, or are we going to have to find some way to rein in the populations even as medical care gets better?
0: Well, there's no question but that population growth is going to slow substantially in the years ahead. And again, will it slow because we get our act together and accelerate the shift to smaller families, or because we fail to do so and mortality rates begin to rise in more and more countries? I mean, I was just thinking in recent days about the sort of dilemma that many of the Muslim countries face. The key, as you know, to moving to smaller families is to increase female education. But in societies that are opposed to educating females, that doesn't work. And so they're sort of locked into continuing high fertility. And this is precisely the kind of problem that exists in Yemen, for example, or in Afghanistan. How we deal with that is going to be a key factor in the in how things turn out on the population front.
1: Now, let's talk about global warming. You referred to it a few times. We have the recession of the glaciers. We're concerned about the stability of the North and the South Pole. What's happening with regards to global climate change?
0: Well, it seems like almost every time you read a new report on climate change, things are moving faster than we had thought they would. And this is clearly the case with ice melting. We're looking at the melting of the Greenland ice sheet now. It is melting. That's not a debatable point. And the melting is accelerating. And we know that if the entire thing were to entire ice sheet were to melt, that sea level would rise 23 feet. But we also know now than in the latest reports that during this century, the scientists who a few years ago were saying that sea level could rise up to a foot and a half in this century are now saying it could be up to 6 feet.
1: Even up to 6 feet in this century, huh?
0: Yes. Even a 1 meter rise in sea level, 3 feet roughly, would cover half the rice land in Bangladesh. And it would wreak havoc in the Mekong Delta, where half of Vietnam's rice harvest is produced. Vietnam is the world's second-ranking rice exporter. And there are another 20 rice-growing river deltas in Asia that would be directly affected by even a modest rise in sea level a few feet. So that's one thing to keep in mind. The other thing to keep in mind is the melting of the glaciers, the world's mountain glaciers, and the Global Glacier Monitoring Service in Switzerland has now reported 18 consecutive years of shrinking mountain glaciers around the world. And that is a matter of concern, particularly in Asia, where it's the glaciers in the Himalayas and on the Tibetan Plateau that sustain the major rivers like the Indus and the Ganges, the Yangtze and the Yellow River during the dry season. And anything that disrupts the flow of those rivers and their irrigation systems will shrink the wheat and the rice harvests of countries like China and India. And we forget, or maybe some of us didn't even know, that China's the world's leading wheat producer. India's number two. The U.S. is number three. I think a lot of Americans think the U.S. is probably the leader. We dominate exports, but we're not the largest producer by any means. And China and India totally dominate the world rice harvest. So what happens to their harvests will affect us directly. And I point out in Plan B 4.0 that if the Chinese come into the world market for massive quantities of grain, as they already have done for soybeans, they're now importing 70% of their total soybean consumption. If they come into the world market for large quantities of grain, as I'm convinced they will come to the United States because we totally dominate world grain exports. So what we're looking at is a fascinating sort of geopolitical situation where 1.3 billion Chinese with rapidly rising incomes begin to compete with us for our grain harvest, driving up our food prices. Now, historically, in a situation like that, we would have restricted grain exports. But China is our banker now. Every month when the U.S. Treasury Department auctions off securities to cover our fiscal deficit, one of the big buyers, and some months the biggest buyer, are the Chinese. And so, like it or not, we're going to be sharing our grain harvest with the Chinese on a scale that we probably can't even imagine at the moment.
1: Okay. Now, you mentioned 6 feet of sea level rise by the end of the century, perhaps. Of course, these are all projections. What's going to happen if that happens? I mean, are cities going to be underwater? Are we going to have dikes? Are mass migrations from the coastal areas? What impact will that have?
0: Well, if sea level rises 6 feet, many of the world's coastal cities will be partly or almost totally inundated. Cities like London, Shanghai, Cairo, Miami, New Orleans, obviously. And what we're looking at is scores of cities, many of them very populous cities, being affected by rising sea level and millions of rising sea refugees. Now, what that will do in a country like the United States, for example, is it will create two real estate markets. One will be in the low-lying coastal regions where real estate prices will plummet, and a second real estate market more in the interior of the country where real estate prices will soar as people try to move from coastal regions to the interior. And it's a situation unlike any we've ever faced before. But this is what global warming is all about. And I think we're having a hard time grasping the reality of what's happening and what will happen if we continue with business as usual or anything close to business as usual.
1: Now let's say a few things about energy. Some people say that one way to attack global warming is to change our dependence on fossil fuels. But of course, fossil fuels energizes the entire economy. So could you give us a little snapshot of what's happening with wind power, solar power, and other forms of power, perhaps the fuel cell battery, in terms of dealing with this energy situation?
0: Well, one of the reasons that we telescope the time or shorten the time between Plan B 3.0 and Plan B 4.0 is because things are happening so fast. When we were working on Plan B 3.0 2 years ago, we could not imagine the rate and the scale at which renewable energy sources are now being developed. And so we devoted a chapter in Plan B 4.0 entirely to this phenomenon. We look at wind power, for example. Just consider the U.S. state of Texas. Texas has about 8,000 megawatts of wind energy now in operation. They have another 1 or 2 megawatts under construction, but a whole bunch more in the development stage. Altogether, it totals over 50,000 megawatts of wind generating capacity. I mean, think 50 coal-fired power plants. This is huge. We've never seen anything quite like it before. But while we're moving pretty fast with wind now, I mean, last year, for example, we added 8,400 megawatts of wind generating capacity. New coal capacity last year was 1,400 megawatts. So wind is just totally taking over in terms of growth now. And in fact, some coal plants are now closing. So things are beginning to change very fast. And as you know, we have enough harnessable wind energy in three states, North Dakota, Kansas, and Texas, to power the entire U.S. economy. So it's not a matter of lacking resources. We have the resources. But the country that's really building ahead of steam on the wind front now is China. They have been doubling their wind generating capacity each year now for 4 years. They're latecomers to wind energy, but they are moving at an incredible pace. And sometime before the end of this year, within the next few months, the Chinese are going to pass us in terms of new generating capacity being added. And they're going to go by us so fast that we may not even see them. I mean, they are now, the government has organized 6 mega wind farm complexes with generating capacities in each that will range from 10,000 megawatts to 30,000 megawatts. I mean, these are huge. In total, they will add more than 100,000 megawatts to China's generating capacity. The Chinese, in fact, there was a joint U.S.-Chinese study and analysis of their wind resources just published in Science a few weeks ago. This study pointed out that China's wind generating potential is 7 times their current electricity consumption. So like us, they have an enormous amount of wind energy that they can harness, and they're beginning to do it on a scale we've never seen before.

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4: What will our towns be like in the aftermath?
3: Here, we'll talk with people who have been through disasters. We'll talk with the people who run the organizations we rely on. What are they doing to prepare for future disaster?
4: Above all, we will present practical steps to help you prepare and protect yourself and your family. It's 2:30 a.m. The room and floor start shaking violently. You are jolted out of your sleep. Emergency sirens are blaring. What do you do? I'm Ray, and I'm here with Wes.
3: How y'all?
4: And we welcome you to Cascadia Strong Radio. Today, we will address this crucial question. What do you do in an unexpected emergency situation? And importantly, what can you do now to get yourself and your family ready for when and if that time happens? And a key point is that prepared does not mean paranoid. It means calm under pressure.
3: That's right, Ray. I mean, that's an important thing. Preparation is the key. And to help us explore that, we are privileged today to have Dr. Helen Miller of the Cascading Coastal Coalition to walk us through this immensely important topic of what can someone do now to prepare for their potential future, not only for themselves, but also their family and also their neighborhood, their extended family and outside the walls of their house. So Dr. Miller's 25 years of service includes working at the government and community level during disasters like the World Trade Center bombing, security events, hurricanes, earthquakes, tsunamis. She has years of experience working with, teaching, and advising governments, communities, and families in preparedness and planning. Her passion is working with children and families in a disaster preparation situation. So Dr. Miller is based in Florence, Oregon. Cascadia Strong Radio is very pleased to have her join us by telephone today. Welcome to the Cascadia Strong Radio, Dr. Miller.
4: Hello, Dr. Miller. So, Helen, you live in Florence?
5: Yeah, I moved over here in 2020. I lived in Eugene for many years. I was a pediatrician there and a pediatric emergency doctor up at Dornbecker Children's Hospital in Portland for many years.
4: And then what attracted you to move to Florence?
5: Oh, just had some of those combinations of circumstances during the pandemic, had opportunity to move to the coast, and I've always loved Florence, and so now I'm here.
6: Are you still seeing patients?
5: I still see some patients on a volunteer basis and in disasters and public health emergencies. But I don't have a regular primary practice. But I do a lot of teaching. I travel for the National Response and Recovery Training Center and teach about pediatric disasters around.